You just heard Get It by Montreal-based bluesman Bloodshot Bill, who has been described by John Waters as being like Roy Orbison with a head injury. I just love that description. Next, I'm going to play a gorgeous demo by Jimi Hendrix called Back on the Desert, and this was recorded at his house in New York sometime in the summer of 1969.

You just heard Moonlight Mile by the Rolling Stones from their 1971 album Sticky Fingers, which is one of their best, in my opinion. And thanks so much for listening to Salt Licked in Rapture on CFRC 101.9 FM. 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
2: 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I'm your host, Dina. Thank you, as always, for tuning in. We opened up today's show with Goody Goody, It Looks Like Love from 1978, a 7-inch released by Atlantic Records, backed with Super Jock. I then went into Aged in Harmony, You're a Melody, this time more modern, 2016, so 10 years ago. And this was out of Detroit, Michigan, again, released on 7-inch. This was a set of three, as well a digital release at the time. And then taking it back to 1984, I went with Don Leka, I Wanna Be Myself. And that's from South Africa on the Transistor label, distributed by EMI South Africa. And then I went into Air Power, Be Yourself, a 12-inch single from 1979, AVI Records, backed with Welcome to the Disco. Staying in that disco theme, I went with Dance, Dance, Dance, the disco version by Marta Acuna. And this 12-inch single came out of the States, this time 1977, backed with a DJ version of the song. This version worked better in the set. It was her only release, and it was made in collaboration with Patrick Adams, a disco, soul, and boogie producer, arranger, writer, and musician. Check out his other releases. Then next up, I went with Sylvester, Over and Over, and this was from 1977, Sylvester, a true queer icon and legacy leaver. This was off his first self-titled album, his first solo album. He had previously released two albums on the Blue Thumb Records, but they were credited to Sylvester and the Hot Band. This was his first disco solo album in a series of three that were recorded and released by Fantasy Records in the late 70s. Over and Over failed to make the same splash as his other songs that he's come to be known for, that he would actually collaborate with Patrick Cowley on. This was written by Ashford and Simpson, a very popular writing duo at the time. And I do often talk about Sylvester, mainly in the context of sharing about Patrick Cowley, who I believe produced some of his best music. So let's take a moment to discuss the collaboration between these two. Sylvester was San Francisco's biggest star and Cowley's muse. Patrick Cowley most famously worked with Sylvester on the ecstatic mega hit You Make Me Feel Mighty Real, and was a pioneer in the genre known as high NRG, NRG, the letters, a relentlessly up-tempo variant of disco that gained serious traction, especially in the UK and Europe, and I love it so much. It's really ecstatic, it's full energy, it's really entrancing in this kind of high, up-tempo way, and for the same way that Sylvester, you know, the world was his stage and his presence was larger than life, and why one of the many reasons he's such a queer icon is that he never diminished his expression of self and his identity and was so glamorous and over the top. Patrick Cowley, on the other hand, was much quieter than Sylvester, very on the tech side, experimenting and creating beautiful music in a very analog and futuristic way all at once. I often talk about that when I talk about his cover of Donna Summer's I Feel Love, where he created it in an analog way, but using these synth sounds and kind of creating these dimensions, and a sound that we would come to repeat again and again through more digital means thereafter. Patrick Cowley also started a label called Megatone Records that ran for many years, so check out their releases. Check out Dark Entries right now, a current label that's releasing Patrick Cowley's back catalog. Patrick Cowley's life was cut short in 1982 when he died of AIDS at 32. He was a key presence in the gay San Francisco disco scene, and in the 70s and early 80s when the city had one of the best disco scenes in the world. During the late 1970s, Sylvester gained the nickname of Queen of Disco, and during his life, he attained particular recognition in San Francisco as well, and was awarded the Key to the City, and after his death, he also was inducted into the Dance Music Hall of Fame. In his will, Sylvester had declared that royalties from future sales of his music be devoted to two HIV/AIDS charities, Project Open Hands and the AIDS Emergency Fund. Although Sylvester died deeply in debt as a result of taking advances on his royalties, by the early 90s this debt had been paid off and a balance had begun to build up. Roger Gross, the attorney to Sylvester's manager and the openly gay lawyer who helped him draw up his will, petitioned the probate court to designate the charities as beneficiaries of Sylvester's will. The proceeds of $140,000 accrued in royalties were split between the two groups, and they continue to be paid royalties to this day off of Sylvester's music. So such a beautiful thing that he did with his life, with his legacy, and in the aftermath. Let's talk about the rest of the set. I stayed in the same era for one more song with Clear, K-L-E-E-E-R, I Love to Dance, and that's from their debut album. They're a New York City-based group. It was released in 1979. And then after that, I jumped to modern times, but I stay in the world of gay exuberance and excellence and soulfulness. A double bill from K Tronada, Pressure and Dance, Dance, Dance, Dance. Both of those were off Timeless, the third studio album released by RCA Records on June 7th, 2024. And for those who don't know, K Tronada, Haitian Canadian musician, producer, and DJ. I love all of his music so much, and I love his performances and the energy that he brings to a dance floor. Starting in 2010, he's done so much. 2016, he released a debut album, 99.9%, so good. And then in 2019, he released its follow-up, Bubba, for which he won two Grammy Awards, including Best Dance Electronic Album. After that, I went with the duo Tush, and the song was called Push 2, and that's from 2025. The album's Heavy Weather, but I saw that a remix EP just came out. Definitely check them out. I love their blend of funk, soul, disco. They're built for the dance floor. Let's close it off with a little bit of Debbie Friday, Bet on Me. Debbie Friday's single from the star of The Queen of Life, Debbie Friday out of Toronto. I love it. Wherever you are, stay safe. Until everybody's free, nobody is free. Happy Pride. Fight back.

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4: 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My name is Jen and welcome to my show as you're on CFRC 101.9 in Kingston. This week I thought we would dive into some songs that went straight to number one, some alternative songs that just blasted through the charts. We're going to do it chronologically as best as I can. I'm going to start out with a band that started out as just a small college band and then broke out internationally with this song. This is REM and The One I Love.

1992 saw the advent of Pearl Jam and Nirvana to the airwaves, and those two songs, Smells Like Teen Spirit and Jeremy, catapulted those two bands to not only grunge royalty, but pretty much household name status. Those were huge hits for them. You're here with Jen on CFRC 101.9 in Kingston, and we're listening to songs that went straight to number one. And the next one is also an example of a band that became a household name overnight. Well, a singer, sorry. This is Beck and Loser.

That was the Smashing Pumpkins and 1979. Kind of a dreamy song there. Made them a household name. And before that, we heard from the Cranberries and Zombie, an anti-war anthem that became a worldwide number one hit. And you're here with Jen on CFRC 101.9 in Kingston, and we're listening to songs that went straight to number one. We're about halfway through our week right now. And our next song is by No Doubt and Gwen Stefani. This is Don't Speak.

All right, so we've reached the 2000s now. We heard from Linkin Park, and In the End, that was a, I was working at Scotiabank Place for the Senators, that was a song that I heard a lot, you know, the warm-up songs. And we just heard from the White Stripes and Seven Nation Army. Very unmistakable beat there and riff. Great song. You're here with Jen on CFRC 101.9 in Kingston, and we're listening to some songs that went straight to number one. And this next song really stunned everybody when it went straight to number one. It was the first time that a British band had done that in the States since the Spice Girls. This is Coldplay and Viva La Vida.

Oh, I really want to squish one more song in, so I'm going to breeze through this. That was Royals by Lorde. And before that, we heard from Somebody That I Used to Know by Gotye. And before that, we heard from Sex on Fire by Kings of Leon. And we've got time for one more. This song was a massive breakout song for them. This is Portugal the Man and Feel It Still.

0: There you go. I squeezed it in. Hope you enjoyed that. That was Portugal the Man and Feel It Still. And that was a fun week. Songs that went straight to number one, kind of chronologically, alternative songs. And yeah, you've been here with Jen on CFRC 101.9 in Kingston. And this is Kaboom, your weekly dose of alternative music. I'm here every Friday night from 10 to 11. Or on the website, anytime. Anytime you want to hear it. You're driving down the road and you're like, what should I listen to? I've got about an hour to drive. Oh, how about I play one of Jen's songs or one of Jen's shows? Anyway, hope you have a great weekend. See you next week.
1: Monday.
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1: When traffic's a nightmare. 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

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First track of the night is from Montreal garage punk rockers The Soreheads. The track is No Means No. It's from their November 2025 release, I'm Not Your F-Wording Sex Doll. Definitely go listen to the unedited version of that track because it just slaps even harder. Had the pleasure of catching their set alongside DJ Kathy Bates at 50 Hours in Mile End in Montreal. Shout out to Long Vowel for curating such a wonderful lineup. Going to get into some more tunes straight away. Speaking of great shows, July 4th, my brother's birthday, an amazing Loveless Festival pre-fest showcase show. The festival's already good. I feel like the pre-fest shows are even better. No, they're all really, really good. It's going on at Collective Arts Tirana. So depending on where and when you are,

Well, this is from their split that they put out with Power Drop, So Small Again this past May. This is the track 1000 Cigarettes Dancing. And then we travel back into the world of the Sorehead, specifically within the mind of Maria Jimenez. This is their own solo project called Manela. This is from their 2023 album, Songs My Mother Never Taught Me. And it is this just beautiful folk album. So it's interesting kind of seeing both worlds of Maria. So this track is called Falling Out of Love. So let's do it. Music from Manela, Death As It Shook You, This Love Is Drone, Talking Violet, but first Wanda on the

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1: You are listening to The Night Shift. That was Manella, the track Falling Out of Love. For that music from Death As It Shook You, This Love Is Drone, Talking Violet, and Wanda. Let's get into some more Dudes Straight Away. Starting off some music from Kami, these math rockers with a little bit of a twee kind of twist. Really dig this group quite a bit. After that, music from Heirloom and Time Hole. The Heirloom track is Black Thread Needle from the 2024 EP Spell, Spill, Spoil. And then music from Time Hole, who I love dearly. This is from their September 23rd release, Time Hole 8, the track Song 12. Time Hole and Heirloom performing alongside the aforementioned featured Talking Violet and Wanda as part of this really great Loveless Fest pre-fest showcase, Loveless Club 016 show, July 4th at Collective Arts. So travel through space and time, something that Forge might have forged together to get to that show. X-Men second season. It's good so far. I gotta crush it all. After that, music from Blossom from Amaryllis, one of my favorite albums of the year. This is the track Erwinia Soft Rot. And then music from Cinder, one of my favorite albums from 2025 that I only really kind of dug into in 2026, but I really love it dearly. X-Spell. This is the track Garden Fires. For more information on the program, hit me up on the Night Shift on Twitter, Mixcloud, Capone Luca on Instagram. Let's do it. Music from Cinder, Blossom, Time Hole, Heirloom, but first Kami on the Night Shift.

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Time Hole, Heirloom, Wanda, and Talking Violet are all playing. It's going to be great. I featured that track, Death As It Shook You, from their split release called So Small Again with Power Drop. This is the track Slag Hammer from Power Drop. You're going to love it. John Talbot, Robin Gray, Kai Brooks. What power trio of trios. For more information on the program, hit me up at the Night Shift TO on Twitter, MythCloud, at Capone Luca on Instagram. Is it ever too hot or ever too much of a lightning storm to enjoy dumplings at the Dumpling House? I'm going to test that theory myself, and I think you should as well. Sending good vibrations to you as always. This is Power Drop on the Night Shift. Good night and good luck.

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0: everybody. It's DJ Terry.
1: And I'm Marika.
0: Hey, Marika, how are you?
1: I'm doing well. Thank you for asking. How are you?
0: I'm doing awesome. It's Saturday morning. It's just after midnight. And it's Into the Darkness. We're live tonight. And I've got Marika in the studio with me. And we're going to hang out. We're going to play a bunch of different songs tonight. I got some reggae remixes coming up right after this. But what we'll do is we'll finish out the Prodigy as we always do. And then we'll come back and we'll chat a little.
1: Sound awesome. Good?

0: All right, Marijke, what'd you think of the first song?
1: That was electric. I don't think I've ever heard that. I've never heard that song before, but I will hear it again. That was awesome.
0: Well, you'll hear it every Friday night if you tune in from midnight to 2 a.m. for Into the Darkness, because I open with it every week.
1: Heck yeah.
0: All right. So, Marijke, you work here at the radio station. Tell everybody what you do.
1: Yeah, I do the social media, basically. I if you see anything on the Instagram you like, that was me. And if you didn't like it, then it was probably someone else at the station. But yeah, I'm just doing that for the summer, marketing, all that kind of stuff. And then I used to be a host for Zodiac Chiller. Shout out Zodiac Chiller, but it did end. But
0: yeah. And you did Monday Morning Wake Up, right? The indie?
1: Yeah, for about a year, I think. And then sometimes I'll fill in here.

All right, we're going to keep it going tonight. And just so everybody knows, Marika and I are here in the studio, and we're playing all 80s remixes in reggae. So we had a little Careless Whispers originally by George Michael. And next, we're going to do a little Every Breath You Take by The Police, also a reggae remix.

0: All right, Marika, just so you know, that song was actually originally by an artist called Marika.
1: Yeah.
0: Which is kind of cool.
1: I think I'm named after them, so.
0: There you go. So next song we're going to play is Take On Me by A-ha, and then we're going to do a little Beds Are Burning, Midnight Oil. But again, we're just doing the whole reggae thing here tonight, so just a nice little cool reggae mix here. So being a Cali girl, what's your style of music? I hear you're into, you play piano and you're in a band as well.
1: Yeah, I'm in a band called Dutch Baby. They're like, we're like a Kingston kind of local thing, came out of a couple Queen students.
0: That's cool.
1: Yeah, we do a lot of classic rock. I think that would be my preferred genre. I think California, like you kind of have to. It's like an indoctrination thing. You have to listen to the Doors when you turn 15. But yeah, I would say that kind of thing.
0: So you're a classic rock. What's your favorite band?
1: Oh, that's really hard. Okay, I'm going to say Led Zeppelin because, like,
0: wow,
1: it's just
0: okay.
1: Catalog, like, hit for hit. But, I mean, there are so many good modern bands. I love Fontaines D.C.
0: Okay.
1: I like Geese, which is controversial, but I do love Geese. I love Arctic Monkeys, so... A big band person. I think I would go band over solo artist.
0: Okay. All right. Well, let's play a little Take On Me here, followed by Beds Are Burning, and then we'll come back and we'll chat some more.

0: All right, we got two more in this style. So we got a little The Final Countdown, and which is Europe, and that's an 80s song. So right up your alley as far as a little bit of rock music. And then we're going to jump right back, do some Strawberry Fields Forever by the Beatles. And then we're going to jump ahead, and we're going to do One Dance, Shape of You, Cheap Thrills, Get Lucky. And then we're going to switch it over at 1 a.m. and then start playing All Canadian. What do you think?
1: That sounds good.
0: We're not going to do that yet. All right, so you're in journalism, right?
1: Yeah, yeah.
0: And how have you enjoyed your 4 years here?
1: I have enjoyed it. I actually took psychology. That was my major, was psych, because Queens doesn't have like a proper J school thing, but I worked for the Queens Journal and I was doing the arts and culture editing for them for the past year. So that was awesome. And it was basically like three courses, like because of the workload. So yeah, so it was very hands-on.
0: That's awesome. And now what are you going to do? You were talking about traveling the world, right?
1: Well, you sound like my relative at graduation. Now what are you going to do? Well, I'm going to have fun.
0: Yeah?
1: I'm going to have fun, yeah.
0: You're going to have fun for a little bit before you settle down and do something?
1: Yeah, I think so.
0: That's awesome. That's really cool. All right, well, let's play a little Final Countdown and a little Strawberry Fields, and then we'll come back and we'll talk a little Drake. How's that sound?
1: Sounds good.
0: All right.

0: Oh, Marika, it is 1 a.m. and it's time to switch things over. So we're going to switch things here a little bit, and we're going to start with a little Bare Naked Ladies. Do you know who they are?
1: Yes. Actually, I have a short Bare Naked Ladies story. My parents went to high school in Niagara. They went to, I'm blanking on the name, but it's a Catholic high school in Welland, and they had like a thing called the Spring Mix, I think, and it was like a spring dance, whatever, every year, and the students were allowed to hire a band, and in their senior year, they got Bare Naked Ladies, and they were super stoked. I think this would be like 1991. Super excited. All the students were like, this is awesome, whatever, and the faculty, because it was a Catholic school, they banned it. They were like, we're not going to have it, and the students had a big protest, and they walked out because they wanted this band so bad.
0: Because of the name.
1: Like, it's inappropriate, da-da-da-da-da, and like, it was this huge campaign, and my dad's dad, my grandpa, was actually the vice principal at the time, and so there was this big rift between him and my dad and my mom. It was like this whole...
0: About banning the Bare Naked Ladies,
1: and they didn't play, and it was sore spot forever, so...
0: Well, I'll tell you a funny story. My wife actually went to high school with them.
1: With the Bare Naked Ladies?
0: With the Bare Naked Ladies.
1: That's awesome. In Toronto, I guess.
0: In Scarborough. Yeah. Awesome. So they're a Scarborough band. Awesome. And I was DJing for a different radio station in Toronto at the time. And I actually got to go to a house party before they were even big. They were still on cassette.
1: That's
0: so
1: crazy.
0: So there's this thing about this cassette, the yellow cassette that Bare Naked Ladies first came out with. And there's actually a guy here in town, Mark, and he has a copy of it. And it's the only one I've seen in years. So there's, yeah, it's the Bare Naked Ladies yellow cassette. And it has a song on it called McDonald's Girl.
1: Okay.
0: And it's that song is now owned by a radio station, so they can't even play it. Yeah, so you can find it on YouTube. But anyway, we're going to play a little Enid. And here we go, a little Bare Naked Ladies.

0: All right, that's a little classic, Bare Naked Ladies from the Gordon album. So you were in the studio with us on Thursday, and we played this song, and I'm going to play it again. It's a little Kingston band. You guys might know them. They're called the Glorious Sons. You like these guys?
1: Yes, absolutely.
0: And this is a fantastic song, right?
1: Yeah.
0: All right, here we go.

All right, that was a little Crash Test Dummies. Before that, we had Sum 41 and Bram Bam 3000. Next, we got a little Gowan with Moonlight Desires. Here we go. Great band from the 80s. Mr. Larry Gowan. Or Lawrence, if you progress.

0: serenade her now. Don't waste that pretty voice.
1: Yeah, but this is life we're living. Life ain't always about forgiving. She's my lady in a summer dress.

0: dogs. Man, it's been a really quick 2 hours getting to hang out and talk with you. Marika, getting to know you has been really fun.
1: Dude, likewise. Absolutely.
0: Yeah, you're an interesting person, I got to tell you. And your knowledge about old school music and Zeppelin and all those bands is really cool. So I quite enjoyed the last 2 hours. It's flown by, and it's better than being in the studio just with me and the ghosts. So having you here in the studio has been a lot of fun tonight, so I do appreciate it.
1: Absolutely. Thank you for having me.
0: So what would you say would be your best job in the industry? What would you think would be something you'd like to do?
1: Oh, like dream job?
0: Dream job, yeah. So, yeah.
1: In the music industry or just at large?
0: Okay. No, at large, or in the music industry. So you've got your BAM, right? Mm-hmm. Dutch Baby. Would you guys like to go and do something big? You said you're performing at Lee's Palace.
1: We are, yeah. On August 21st, I want to say.
0: That's killer.
1: Yeah,
0: Lee's Palace is awesome.
1: Yeah, no.
0: Have you ever been?
1: I haven't been inside. I was in Toronto this past weekend, so I went by it with my mom, and I was like, I'm going to be playing there.
0: That's so cool.
1: Get a sense of the venue. Yeah, no, I'm really hype. I know it's like a historic spot, and
0: it
1: just like
0: is the spot.
1: Yeah, no, like I think that and then like Horseshoe Tavern, the Rivoli, like there are a couple places where I'm like I would definitely want to play there in Toronto, and Lee's Palace is one of them. So
0: yeah, Lee's Palace, I gotta tell you, is iconic. It's had some of the best and biggest bands come through it too, so a lot of bands will come, and before they go on tour they'll just come and they'll warm up at Lee's Palace or the Rivoli or the Horseshoe, like the Rolling Stones. Anytime they've ever come through, they always warm up at the Horseshoe.
1: Yep, yeah.
0: Their green room is apparently something to die for. And you're going to get to go in the green room.
1: I'm so excited.
0: At Lee's Palace.
1: Yeah.
0: I just saw a band called the Young Wolf Tones out of Ireland. And we saw them perform at Lee's Palace just in the spring. It was a fantastic show.
1: Young Wolf Tones. I was going to ask you, what's your favorite show that you've seen there?
0: I'm going to say the Young Wolf Tones. It was incredible. Incredible to see them. It's the children of the original Wolf Tones, and it's an Irish kind of rebel band. So interesting, and they play a lot of really cool stuff. But we're going to end our show, as we always do, with Over the Rainbow. And thank you again for being on the show. I really appreciate it, and it's been wonderful getting to know you.
1: You as well.
0: All right, here we go.

Hi, I'm DJ Squared, and you're with me and my cat, Morrissey, the good-looking and pleasant to be around. We are saying it is now 10 o'clock here at CFRC 101.9 FM in Kingston. Coming up next is the charts. Have you experienced sexual harassment in the workplace? Do you have questions about your rights? Unfortunately, sexual harassment at work continues to affect many people in Ontario. Sexual harassment can occur in many ways, from unwanted sexual comments and innuendo to sexual images on a phone or group chat to physical contact or demands for dates. It can happen at work, online, or on social media, during training, or at office parties. It can involve your boss, a coworker, or other staff. 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I'm DJ Squared, your host, and as always, I'm bringing you the top 15 top charting albums from across genres and across the country for your listening pleasure, as I do every single week. We've got a re-return to the charts. We've got Cootie Catcher, who were knocked out of the charts a couple of weeks ago, but they are back at number 15. We're going to listen to Quarter Note Rock right at the top of our set from their album, Something We All Got. Then we have a new entry from the Montreal-based indie rock folk orchestral funk trio called By Perula, who have a new album out called Something Out of Nothing, out now on Secret City. We are going to listen to Something Out of Nothing, the title track, debuting this week at number 14, followed by Metric with a song called Victim of Love from their album Romanticize the Dive. And then fun new stuff as well from Ontario-based artist Lenny Rayan, who has a debut album out now called Entertain the Space, a follow-up to her 2023 Believe That It's Blue EP and a single released earlier that year. We are going to listen to Give It Up, debuting this week on the charts at number 12, followed by Kill Chicago with Falls from their album The Next. So here's Cootie Catcher to start us off. Quarter Note Rock. Enjoy.

And we are back on the charts. I hope you enjoyed our first set of music. That song was called Falls by Kill Chicago. This week at number 11. At 12, we had a debut from Lenny Rayan called Give It Up from her debut album, Entertain the Space, preceded by brand new stuff off Metric's album, Romanticize the Dive. The song was called Victim of Luck. By Perula, debuting this week at 14 from Something Out of Nothing. We listened to the title track, and Cootie Catcher back in the charts this week at number 15, started off her day and set together. The song was called Quarter Note Rock. Coming up now, we've got Les Louanges back in the charts this week at number 10 from their album Alouette. We're going to listen to La Journée Va Être Chaude, followed by Caterpillar by Beatrice Deer from Inuit Legend. And then another debut in the charts this week, Sookyun Lee is back. After 5 years of waiting, we listened to Juge 2 quite a lot back in the day, a collaborative project she did with former partner and artistic collaborator Adam Litovitz. She has been away from music for a while, but has a new album out called 72RHR. I believe that's Resting Heart Rate, out now on Hand-Drawn Dracula. And we are going to listen to Aholo, debuting this week at number 8, followed by Slow Leaves with Don't Fret. And La Securite also has a new album out. We're going to listen to Detour from their album Bingo. So here's Les Louanges, La Journée Va Être Chaude. Thank you for joining us.

And welcome back to the charts. You just heard brand new stuff debuting on the charts this week at number 6 from the Montreal-based dance punk collective La Sécurité, who have their sophomore album out on Mothland now called Bingo. And we listened to Detour from it, debuting this week at number 6, preceded by Slow Leaves with Don't Fret. We also heard a debut from Sukyun Lee this week at number 8 with her new release, 72RHR, out on Hand-Drawn Dracula. The song we listened to was called A Hollow. Beatrice Deer still in the charts this week at number 9. We listen to Caterpillar from Inuit Legend from her, and La Journée va être chaude by Les Louanges started off our set at number 10 from their album Alouette. Coming up now, we've got Pretense by Atsuko Chiba from the eponymous album, followed by Charlotte Cornfield's Hurts Like Hell from the album of the same name, and we'll also listen to Cola in this set. They're down from number 2 to the number 3 slot. We're going to listen to Hedge Sitting from their album, A Cost of Living Adjustment. So here's Atsuko Chiba at 5 here on the charts.

And welcome back. You just heard Cola this week at number three. The song was called Hedge Sitting from Cost of Living Adjustment. At four, we listened to Charlotte Cornfield's title track, Hurts Like Hell, and Atsuko Chiba started us off with the song Pretense from the eponymous album. Coming up now, Broken Social Scene is near the top of the charts with their album Remember the Humans, this week at number two, and from it we're going to listen to Parking Lot Dreams, and Angine de Poitrine is at number one once again. We're going to listen to Sarniez from Volume 2. Thanks for tuning into the charts produced here at CFRC 101.9 FM and airing at other great stations including CKLU in Sudbury, as well as our friends over at CHIR on Salt Spring Island, way over in BC. Thanks for tuning in, and don't forget to give us a follow at CFRC Music on Instagram to stay up with the latest news of what's happening right here in Kingston, Ontario. Thanks for tuning in. We'll see you next week.

Have you experienced sexual harassment in the workplace? Do you have questions about your rights? Unfortunately, sexual harassment at work continues to affect many people in Ontario. Sexual harassment can occur in many ways, from unwanted sexual comments and innuendo to sexual images on a phone or group chat to physical contact or demands for dates. It can happen at work, online, or on social media, during training, or at office parties. 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

0: 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Because the night was made for music.
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1: We are here to speak to the world tonight and today and every day, present, past, and future, telling the world of the truth and the rights that exist today.

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0: From New York, this is Democracy Now.
1: What to the American slave is your 4th of July? I answer, a day that reveals to him more than all other days of the year the gross injustice and cruelty to which he is a constant victim. To him, your celebration is a sham.
0: What to the slave is your 4th of July? We'll hear Frederick Douglass's 1852 Independence Day address, read by the late, great James Earl Jones. Then, to journalist Karen Hall, author of the new book, Empire of AI, Dreams and Nightmares in Sam Altman's Open AI.
2: Every single community that I spoke to, whether it was artists having their intellectual property taken or Chilean water activists having their fresh water taken, they all said that when they encountered the empire, they initially felt exactly the same way, a complete loss of agency to self-determine their future. And that is when I realized the horizontal harm here is AI is threatening democracy. If the majority of the world is going to feel this loss of agency over self-determining their future, democracy cannot survive.
0: All that and more coming up. This is Democracy Now!, democracynow.org, The War and Peace Report. I'm Amy Goodman. Today in this special broadcast, we begin with the words of Frederick Douglass. Born into slavery around 1818, Douglass became a key leader of the abolitionist movement. On July 5, 1852, in Rochester, New York, Frederick Douglass gave one of his most famous speeches, What to the Slave is Your 4th of July? He was addressing the Rochester Ladies Anti-Slavery Society. The legendary actor James Earl Jones read the historic address during a performance of Voices of a People's History of the United States, based on Howard Zinn's iconic book. The late great historian introduced the address.
3: Frederick Douglass, once a slave, became a brilliant and powerful leader of the anti-slavery movement. In 1852, he was asked to speak in celebration of the 4th of July.
1: Fellow citizens, pardon me and allow me to ask, why am I called upon to speak here today? What have I, or those I represent, to do with your national independence? Are the great principles of political freedom and of natural justice embodied in that Declaration of Independence extended to us? And am I, therefore, called upon to bring our humble offering to the national altar and to confess the benefits and express devout gratitude for the blessings resulting from your independence to us? I am not included within the pale of this glorious anniversary. Your high independence only reveals the immeasurable distance between us. The blessings in which you this day rejoice are not enjoyed in common. The rich inheritance of justice, liberty, prosperity, and independence bequeathed by your fathers is shared by you, not by me. The sunlight that brought life and healing to you has brought stripes and death to me. This 4th of July is yours, not mine. You may rejoice, I must mourn. To drag a man in fetters into the grand illuminated temple of liberty and call upon him to join you in joyous anthems were inhuman mockery and sacrilegious irony. Do you mean, citizens, to mock me by asking me to speak today? What to the American slave is your 4th of July? I answer, a day that reveals to him more than all other days of the year the gross injustice and cruelty to which he is a constant victim. To him, your celebration is a sham. Your boasted liberty, an unholy license. Your national greatness, swelling vanity. Your sounds of rejoicing are empty and heartless. Your denunciation of tyrants, brass-fronted impudence. Your shouts of liberty and equality, hollow mockery. Your prayers and hymns, your sermons and thanksgivings, with all your religious parade and solemnity, are to him mere bombast, fraud, deception, impiety, and hypocrisy, a thin veil to cover up crimes that would disgrace a nation of savages. There's not a nation of the earth guilty of practices more shocking and bloody than are the people of these United States at this very hour. At a time like this, scorching irony, not convincing argument, is needed. Oh, had I the ability and could reach the nation's ear, I would today pour forth a stream, a fiery stream of biting ridicule, blasting reproach, withering sarcasm, and stern rebuke. For it is not light that is needed, but fire. It is not the gentle shower, but thunder. We need the storm, the whirlwind, the earthquake. The feeling of the nation must be quickened. The conscience of the nation must be roused. The propriety of the nation must be startled. The hypocrisy of the nation must be exposed, and the crimes against God and man must be proclaimed and denounced.
0: James Earl Jones reading the words of Frederick Douglass. When we come back, Karen Howe, author of the new book, Empire of AI, Dreams and Nightmares in Sam Altman's OpenAI. I submit.

This is Democracy Now!, democracynow.org, The War and Peace Report. I'm Amy Goodman. We turn now to the Empire of AI. That's the name of a new book by the journalist Karen Howe.

0: about their experiences and observations online, the land, energy, and water required to house and run massive data centers and supercomputers, she writes. Karen Howe is a former reporter at the Wall Street Journal and MIT Technology Review, where she became the first journalist to profile OpenAI. Democracy Now!'s Juan Gonzalez and I spoke to her. I began by asking her to explain what artificial intelligence is.
1: So AI is a collection of many different technologies, but most people were introduced to it through ChatGPT. And what I argue in the book and what the title refers to, Empire of AI, it's actually a critique of the specific trajectory of AI development that led us to ChatGPT and has continued since ChatGPT. And that is specifically Silicon Valley's scale at all costs approach to AI development. AI models in modern day, they are trained on data. They need computers to train them on that data. But what Silicon Valley did and what OpenAI did in the last few years is they started blowing up the amount of data and the size of the computers that need to do this training. So we are talking about the full English language internet being fed into these models, books, scientific articles, all of the intellectual property that is being created, and also massive supercomputers that run tens of thousands, even hundreds of thousands of computer chips that are the size of dozens, maybe hundreds of football fields, and use practically the entire energy demands of cities now. So this is an extraordinary type of AI development that is causing a lot of social labor and environmental harms. And that is ultimately why I evoke this analogy to empire.
2: And Karen, could you talk some more about not only the energy requirements, but the water requirements of these huge data centers that are in essence, the backbone of this widening industry?
1: Absolutely. I'll give you two stats on both the energy and the water. When talking about the energy demand, McKinsey recently came out with a report that said in the next 5 years, based on the current pace of AI computational infrastructure expansion, we would need to put as much energy on the global grid as what is consumed by 2 to 6 times the energy consumed annually by the state of California. And that will mostly be serviced by fossil fuels. We're already seeing reporting of coal plants with their lives being extended. They were supposed to retire, but now they cannot to support this data center development. We are seeing methane gas turbines, unlicensed ones, being popped up to service these data centers as well. From a fresh water perspective, these data centers need to be trained on fresh water. They cannot be trained on any other type of water because it can corrode the equipment, it can lead to bacterial growth, and most of the time, it actually taps directly into a public drinking water supply because that is the infrastructure that has been laid to deliver this clean, fresh water to different businesses, to different homes. And Bloomberg recently had an analysis where they looked at the expansion of these data centers around the world, and two-thirds of them are being placed in water-scarce areas. So they're being placed in communities that do not have access to fresh water. So it's not just the total amount of fresh water that we need to be concerned about, but actually the distribution of this infrastructure around the world.
2: And most people are familiar with ChatGPT, the consumer aspect of AI. But what about the military aspect of AI, where, in essence, we're finding Silicon Valley companies becoming the next generation of defense contractors?
1: One of the reasons why OpenAI and many other companies are turning to the defense industry is because they have spent an extraordinary amount of money in developing these technologies. They're spending hundreds of billions to train these models, and they need to recoup those costs. And there are only so many industries and so many places that have that size of a paycheck to pay. And so that's why we're seeing a cozying up to the defense industry. We're also seeing Silicon Valley use the U.S. government in their empire building ambitions. You could argue that the U.S. government is also trying to use Silicon Valley, vice versa, in their empire building ambitions. But certainly, these technologies are not designed to be used in a sensitive military context. And so the aggressive push of these companies to try and get those defense contracts and integrate their technologies more and more into the infrastructure of the military is really

0: really alarming.
1: I wanted to go to the countries you went to or the stories you covered. I mean, this is amazing, the depth of your reporting. From Kenya to Uruguay to Chile. You were talking about the use of water, and I also want to ask you about nuclear power. Yeah. But in Chile, what is happening there around these data centers and the water they would use and the resistance to that?
2: Yeah, so Chile has an interesting history in that it was under a dictatorship for a very long time. And so during that time, most public resources were privatized, including water. But because of an anomaly, there's one community in the greater Santiago metropolitan region that actually still has access to a public freshwater resource that services both that community as well as the rest of the country in emergency situations. That is the exact community that Google chose to try to put a data center in. And they proposed for their data center to use 1,000 times more fresh water than that community used annually.
1: And it would be free.
2: And it, you know, I have no idea. That is a great question. But what the community told me was they weren't even paying taxes for this because they believed, based on reading the documentation, that the taxes that Google was paying was, in fact, to where they had registered their offices, their administrative offices, not where they were putting down the data center. So they were not seeing any benefit from this data center directly to that community. And they were seeing no checks placed on the fresh water that this data center would have been allowed to extract. And so these activists said, wait a minute, absolutely not. We're not going to allow this data center to come in unless they give us a legitimate reason for why it benefits us. And so they started doing boots on the ground activism, pushing back, knocking on every single one of their neighbor's doors, handing out flyers to the community, telling them, this company is taking our freshwater resources without giving us anything in return. And so they escalated so dramatically that it escalated to Google Chile. It escalated to Google Mountain View, which, by the way, then sent representatives to Chile that only spoke English. But then it eventually escalated to the Chilean government. And the Chilean government now has roundtables where they ask these community residents and the company representatives and representatives from the government to come together to actually discuss how to make data center development more beneficial to the community. The activists say the fight is not over. Just because they've been invited to the table doesn't mean that everything is suddenly better. They need to stay vigilant. They need to continue scrutinizing these projects. But thus far, they've been able to block this project for 4 to 5 years and have gained that seat at the table.
3: And how is it that these Western companies, in essence, are exploiting labor in the global South? You go into something called data annotation firms. What are those?
2: Yeah, so because AI, modern day AI systems are trained on massive amounts of data and that's scraped from the internet, you can't actually pump that data directly into your AI model because there are a lot of things within that data. It's heavily polluted. It needs to be cleaned. It needs to be annotated. So this is where data annotation firms come in. These are middleman firms that hire contract labor to provide to these AI companies to do that kind of data preparation. And OpenAI, when it was starting to think about commercializing its products and thinking about, let's put text generation machines that can spew any kind of text into the hands of millions of users, they realized they needed to have some kind of content moderation. They needed to develop a filter that would wrap around these models and prevent these models from actually spewing racist, hateful, and harmful speech to users that would not make a very good commercially viable product. And so they contracted these middleman firms in Kenya, where the Kenyan workers had to read through reams of the worst text on the internet, as well as AI-generated text where OpenAI was prompting its own AI models to imagine the worst text on the internet, and then telling these Kenyan workers to categorize them in detailed taxonomies of, is this sexual content? Is this violent content? How graphic is that violent content? In order to teach its filter all the different categories of content it had to block. And this is an incredibly uncommon form of labor. There are lots of other different types of contract labor that they use. But these workers, they're paid a few bucks an hour, if at all. And just like the era of social media, these content moderators are left very deeply psychologically traumatized. And ultimately, there is no real philosophy behind why these workers are paid a couple bucks an hour and have their lives destroyed, and why AI researchers who also contribute to these models are paid million-dollar compensation packages simply because they sit in Silicon Valley, in OpenAI's offices. That is the logic of empire, and that harkens back to my title, Empire of AI.
1: So let's go back to your title, Empire of AI, the subtitle, Dreams and Nightmares in Sam Altman's OpenAI. So tell us the story of Sam Altman and what OpenAI is all about. Right through to the deal he just made in the Gulf when President Trump, Sam Altman and Elon Musk were there.
2: Altman is very much a product of Silicon Valley. His career was first as a founder of a startup and then as the president of Y Combinator, which is one of the most famous startup accelerators in Silicon Valley, and then the CEO of OpenAI. And there's no coincidence that OpenAI ended up introducing the world to the scale at all costs approach to AI development, because that is the way that Silicon Valley has operated in the entire time that Altman came up in it. And so he is a very strategic person. He is incredibly good at telling stories about the future and painting these sweeping visions that investors and employees want to be a part of. And so early on at YC, he identified that AI would be one of the trends that could take off. And he was trying to build a portfolio of different investments and different initiatives to place himself in the center of various different trends, depending on which one took off. He was investing in quantum computing. He was investing in nuclear fusion. He was investing in self-driving cars. And he was developing a fundamental AI research lab. Ultimately, the AI research lab was the ones that started accelerating really quickly. So he makes himself the CEO of that company. And originally, he started it as a nonprofit to try and position it as a counter to for-profit-driven incentives in Silicon Valley. But within 1.5 years, OpenAI's executives identified that if they wanted to be the lead in this space, they had to go for this scale-at-all-cost approach, and had to should be in quotes. They thought that they had to do this. There are actually many other ways to develop AI and to have progress in AI that does not take this approach. But once they decided that, they realized the bottleneck was capital. It just so happens Sam Altman is a once-in-a-generation fundraising talent. He created this new structure, nesting a for-profit arm within the nonprofit to become this fundraising vehicle for the tens of billions and ultimately hundreds of billions that they needed to pursue the approach that they decided on. And that is how we ultimately get to present-day OpenAI, which is one of the most capitalistic companies in the history of Silicon Valley, continuing to raise hundreds of billions, and Altman has joked even trillions, to produce a technology that ultimately has a middling economic impact thus far.
1: We'll return to our conversation in a minute with Karen Howe, author of the new book, Empire of AI, Dreams and Nightmares in Sam Altman's Open AI. Stay with us.

0: This is Democracy Now!, democracynow.org, The War and Peace Report. I'm Amy Goodman. In this holiday special, we continue with the journalist Karen Howe, author of the new book, Empire of AI, Dreams and Nightmares in Sam Altman's OpenAI. She came into our studio in May. She talked about how AI will impact workers.
1: One of the things that we have seen is this technology is already having a huge impact on jobs. Not necessarily because the technology itself is really capable of replacing jobs, but it is perceived as capable enough that executives are laying off workers. And we need more, some kind of more guardrails to actually prevent these companies from continuing to try and develop labor automating technologies and try to shift them to producing labor assistive technologies.
0: What do you mean?
1: So OpenAI, their definition of what they call artificial general intelligence is highly autonomous systems that outperform humans in most economically valuable work. So they explicitly state that they are trying to automate jobs away. I mean, what is economically valuable work, but the things that people do to get paid? But there's this really great book called Power and Progress by MIT economists Jerome Acemoglu and Simon Johnson, who mention that technology development, all technology revolutions, they take a labor automating approach not because of inevitability, but because the people at the top choose to automate those jobs away. They choose to design the technology so that they can sell it to executives and say, you can shrink your costs by laying off all these workers and using our AI services instead. But in the past, we've seen studies that, for example, suggest that if you develop an AI tool that a doctor uses rather than replacing the doctor, you will actually get better healthcare for patients. You will get better cancer diagnoses. If you develop an AI tool that teachers can use rather than just an AI tutor that replaces the teacher, your kids will get better educational outcomes. And so that's what I mean by labor assistive than labor.
0: And explain what you mean, because I think a lot of people don't even understand artificial intelligence. And when you say replace the doctor, what are you talking about?
1: Right. So these companies, they try to develop a technology that they position as an everything machine that can do anything. And so they will try to say, you can use this, you can talk to ChatGPT for therapy. No, you cannot. ChatGPT is not a licensed therapist. And in fact, these models actually spew lots of medical misinformation. And there have been lots of examples of actually users being psychologically harmed by the model because the model will continue to reinforce self-harming behaviors. And we've even had cases where children who speak to chatbots and develop huge emotional relationships with these chatbots have actually killed themselves after using these chatbot systems. But that's what I mean when these companies are trying to develop labor automating tools. They're positioning it as you can now hire this tool instead of hire a worker.
0: So you've talked about Sam Altman, and in part one we touched on who he is, but I'd like you to go more deeply into what who Sam Altman is, how he exploded onto the U.S. scene testifying before Congress, actually warning about the dangers of AI. Mm-hmm. So that really protected him in a way, people seeing him as a prophet. That's a prophet, right. But now we can talk about the other kind of prophet, profit, and how OpenAI was formed. How is OpenAI different from AI?
1: OpenAI is a it was originally founded as a nonprofit, as I mentioned. And Altman specifically, when he was thinking about how do I make a fundamental AI research lab that is going to make a big splash, he chose to make it a nonprofit because he identified that if he could not compete on capital, and he was relatively late to the game, Google already had a monopoly on a lot of top AI research talent at the time. If he could not compete on capital and he could not compete in terms of being a first mover, he needed some other kind of ingredient there to really recruit talent, recruit public goodwill, and establish a name for OpenAI. So he identified a mission. He identified, let me make this a nonprofit and let me give it a really compelling mission. So the mission of OpenAI is to ensure artificial general intelligence benefits all of humanity. And one of the quotes that I open my book with is this quote that Sam Altman cited himself in 2013 in his blog. He was an avid blogger back in the day, talking about his learnings on business and strategy and Silicon Valley startup life. And the quote is, successful people build companies. More successful people build countries. The most successful people build religions. And then he reflects on that quote in his blog, saying, it appears to me that the best way to build a religion is actually to build a company.
0: And so talk about how Altman was then forced out of the company and then came back. And also, I just found it so fascinating that you were able to speak with so many OpenAI workers. You thought there was a kind of total ban on you.
1: Yes. Yeah, exactly. So I was the first journalist to profile OpenAI. I embedded within the company for 3 days in 2019, and then my profile published in 2020 for MIT Technology Review. And at the time, I identified in the profile this tension that I was seeing, where it was a nonprofit by name, but behind the scenes, a lot of the public values that they espoused were actually the opposite of how they operated. So they espoused transparency, but they were highly secretive. They espoused collaborativeness. They were highly competitive. And they espoused that they had no commercial intent, but in fact, it seemed like they had just gotten a $1 billion investment from Microsoft. It seems like they were rapidly going to develop commercial intent. And so I wrote that into the profile, and OpenAI was deeply unhappy about it, and they would not refuse to talk to me for 3 years. And so when OpenAI took up this mission of artificial general intelligence, they were able to essentially shape and mold what they wanted this technology to be based on what is most convenient for them. But when they identified it, it was at a time when scientists really looked down on this term, even AGI. And so they absorbed just a small group of self-identified AGI believers. This is why I call it quasi-religious. Because there's no scientific evidence that we can actually develop AGI, the people who are strongly have this strong conviction that they will do it and that it's going to happen soon, it is just purely based on belief. And they talk about it as a belief too. But there are two factions within this belief system of the AGI religion. There are people who think AGI is going to bring us to utopia, and there are people who think AGI is going to destroy all of humanity. Both of them believe that it is possible it's coming soon, and therefore they conclude that they need to be the ones to control the technology and not democratize it. And this is ultimately what leads to your question of what happened when Sam Altman was fired and rehired. Through the history of OpenAI, there's been a lot of clashing between the boomers and doomers about who should actually...
0: The boomers and doomers.
1: The boomers and the doomers.
0: Those that say it'll bring us the apocalypse.
1: To utopia, boomers, and those that say it'll destroy humanity, the doomers. And they have clashed relentlessly and aggressively about how quickly to build the technology, how quickly to release the technology.
0: And I want to take this up until today to, in January, the Trump administration announcing the Stargate project, a $500 billion project to boost AI infrastructure in the United States. This is OpenAI's Sam Altman speaking alongside President Trump.
2: I think this will be the most important project of this era. And as Masa said, for AGI to get built here, to create hundreds of thousands of jobs, to create a new industry centered here. We wouldn't be able to do this without you, Mr. President.
0: He also there referred to AGI, artificial general intelligence. Explain what happened here and what this is, and has it actually happened?
1: So Altman, before Trump was elected, he already was sensing through observation that it was possible that the administration would shift, and that he would need to start politicking quite heavily to ingratiate himself to a new administration. Altman is very strategic. He was under a lot of pressure at the time as well, because his original co-founder, Elon Musk, now has great beef with him. Musk feels like Altman used his name and his money to set up OpenAI, and then he got nothing in return. So Musk had been suing him, still suing him, and suddenly became first buddy of the Trump administration. So Altman basically cleverly orchestrated a this announcement, where, by the way, the announcement's quite strange because President Trump is not, it's not the U.S. government giving $500 billion. It's private investment coming into the U.S. From places like SoftBank.
0: Which is
1: one of the largest investment funds run by Masayoshi Son, a Japanese businessman who made a lot of his wealth from the previous tech era. So it's not even the U.S. government that's providing this money.
0: And take that right through to now, that Gulf trip that Elon Musk was on, but so was Sam Altman,
1: yes,
0: to the fury of Elon Musk. And then a deal was sealed in Abu Dhabi.
1: Yeah,
0: that
1: so
0: didn't include Elon Musk, but was about OpenAI.
1: Exactly. So Altman has continued to try and use the U.S. government as a way to get access to more places and more powerful spaces to build out this empire. And one of the things, because OpenAI's computational infrastructure needs are so aggressive, you know, I had an OpenAI employee tell me, we're running out of land and power. So they are running out of resources in the U.S., which is why they're trying to get access to land and energy in other places. The Middle East has a lot of land and has a lot of energy, and they're willing to strike deals. And that is why Altman was part of that trip looking to strike a deal. And the deal that they struck was to build a massive data center or multiple data centers in the Middle East using their land and their energy. But one of the things that OpenAI has recently rolled out, they call it the OpenAI for Countries program. And it is this idea that they want to install OpenAI hardware and software in places around the world. And explicitly says, we want to build democratic AI rails. We want to install our hardware and software as a foundation of democratic AI globally, so that we can stop China from installing authoritarian AI globally. But the thing that he does not acknowledge is that there is nothing democratic about what he's doing. You know, the Atlantic executive editor says we need to call these companies for what they are. They are techno-authoritarians. They do not ask the public for any perspective on how they develop the technology, what data they train the technology on, where they develop these data centers. In fact, these data centers are often developed in the cover of night, under shell companies. Like Meta recently entered New Mexico under the shell company named Greater Kudu LLC.
0: Greater Kudu?
1: Greater Kudu LLC. And once the deal was actually closed and the residents couldn't do anything about it anymore, that's when it was revealed, surprise, we're Meta, and you're going to get a data center that drinks all of your fresh water.
0: And then there was this whole controversy in Memphis around a data center.
1: Yes. So that is the data center that Elon Musk is building. So meanwhile, Musk is saying, Altman is terrible. Everyone should use my AI. And of course, his AI is also being developed using the same environmental and public health costs. So he built this massive supercomputer called Colossus in Memphis, Tennessee, that's training Grok, the chatbot that people can access through X. And that is being powered by around 35 unlicensed methane gas turbines that are pumping thousands of tons of toxic air pollutants into the greater Memphis community. And that community has long suffered a lack of access to clean air, a fundamental human right.
0: So I want to go to, interestingly, Sam Altman testifying in front of Congress about solutions to the high energy consumption of artificial intelligence.
2: In the short term, I think this probably looks like more natural gas, although there are some applications where I think solar can really help. In the medium term, I hope it's advanced nuclear, fission and fusion. More energy is important well beyond AI.
0: So that's OpenAI's Sam Altman. This is testifying before the Senate and talking about everything from solar to nuclear power, something that was fought in the United States by environmental activists for decades. So you have these huge, old nuclear power plants, but many say you can't make them safe no matter how small and smart you make them.
1: This is one of the things, of the many things that I'm concerned about with the current trajectory of AI development. This is a second order, tertiary order effect, is that because these companies are trying to claim that the AI development approach they took doesn't have climate harms, they are explicitly evoking nuclear again and again and again, as nuclear will solve the problem. And it has been effective. I've talked with certain AI researchers who thought the problem was solved because of nuclear. And in order to try and actually build more and more nuclear plants, they are lobbying governments to try and unwind the regulatory structure around nuclear power plant building. I mean, this is like crazy on so many levels that they're not just trying to develop the AI technology recklessly. They're also trying to lay down infrastructure and nuclear infrastructure in this move fast, break things ideology.
0: But for those who are environmentalists and have long opposed nuclear, will they be sucked in by the solar alternative?
1: But that, so data centers have to run 24/7, so they cannot actually run on just renewables. That is why the companies keep trying to evoke nuclear as the solve-all. But solar does not actually work when we do not have sufficient enough energy storage solutions for that 24/7 operation.
0: We're talking to Karen Howe, author of Empire of AI, Dreams and Nightmares, and Sam Altman's Open AI. You mentioned earlier China. You live in Hong Kong.
1: Yes.
0: You've covered Chinese AI, U.S. AI for years.
1: Yeah.
0: Explain what's happening in China right now.
1: Yeah, so I have to sort of explain the dynamic between China and the U.S. first. So China and the U.S. are the largest hubs for AI research. They are the largest concentration of AI research talent globally. China, other than Silicon Valley, China really is the only other rival in terms of talent density and the amount of capital investment and the amount of infrastructure that is going into AI development. In the last few years, what we have seen is the U.S. government has been aggressively trying to stay number one. And one of the mechanisms that they have used is export controls. A key input into these AI models is the computational infrastructure and the computer chips for installing into the data centers for training these models. And these computer chips are, in order to develop the AI models, companies are using the most bleeding edge computer chip technology. It's like every 2 years a new chip comes out and they immediately start using that to train the next generation of AI models. Those computer chips are designed by American companies, the most prominent one being NVIDIA in California. And so the U.S. government has been trying to use export controls to prevent Chinese companies from getting access to the most cutting-edge computer chips. That has all been under the recommendation of Silicon Valley, saying this is the way to prevent China from being number one, and like put export controls on them and don't regulate us at all so we can stay number one and they will fall behind. What has happened instead is because there is a strong base of talent, of AI research talent in China, under the constraints of fewer computational resources, Chinese companies have actually been able to innovate and develop the same level of AI model capabilities as American companies with two orders of magnitude less computational resources, less energy, less data. So I'm talking specifically about the Chinese company HiFlyer, which developed this model called DeepSeek earlier this year that briefly tanked the global economy because the company said that they're training this one AI model cost around $6 million when OpenAI was training models that cost hundreds of millions, if not over tens of billions of dollars. And that delta demonstrated to people that what Silicon Valley has tried to convince everyone for the last few years that this is the only path to getting more AI capabilities is totally false. And actually, the techniques that the Chinese company was using were ones that existed in the literature and just had to be assembled. They used a lot of engineering sophistication to do that, but they weren't actually using fundamentally new techniques. They were ones that actually already existed.
0: So let me ask you something, Karen. The latest news, as you're traveling in the United States before you go back to Hong Kong, of Trump's attack on academia, how this fits in. How could Trump's attack on international students, specifically targeting the, what, more than 250,000, a quarter of a million Chinese students and revoking their visas, impact the future of the AI industry, but not just Chinese students, because what's going on here now is terrifying students around the world. Yes. And because labs are shutting down in all kinds of ways here, U.S. students as well deciding to go abroad.
1: This is just the latest action that the U.S. government has taken over the last few years to really alienate a key talent pool for U.S. innovation. Originally, there were more Chinese researchers working in the U.S. contributing to U.S. AI than there were in China, because just a few years ago, Chinese researchers aspired to work for American companies. They wanted to move to the U.S. They wanted to contribute to the U.S. economy. They didn't want to go back to their home country. But because of what was called the China Initiative, which was the first Trump-era initiative to try and criminalize Chinese academics or ethnically Chinese academics, some of whom were actually Americans, based on just paperwork errors, they would accuse them of being spies. That was one of the first actions. Then, of course, the pandemic happened and the U.S.-China trade escalations started amplifying anti-Chinese rhetoric. All of these led, and now with the potential ban on international students, all of these have led more and more Chinese researchers to just opt for staying at home and contributing to the Chinese AI ecosystem. And this was a prerequisite to Highflyer pulling off DeepSeek. If there had not been that concentration and buildup of AI talent in China, they probably would have had a much harder time innovating around circumventing these export controls that the U.S. government was imposing on them. But because they now have a high concentration of top talent, some of the top talent globally, when those restrictions were imposed, they were able to innovate around them. So DeepSeek is literally a product of this continuation of that alienation. And with the U.S. continuing to take this stance, it is just going to get worse. And as you mentioned, it's not just Chinese researchers. I literally just talked to a friend in academia that said she's considering going to Europe now, because she just cannot survive without that public funding. And European countries are seeing a critical opportunity, offering million-dollar packages. Come here, we'll give you a lab, we'll give you millions of dollars of funding. I mean, this is the fastest way to brain drain this country.
0: I mean, what many are saying, U.S.'s brain drain is their brain gain.
1: Yes.
0: And this also reminds us of history. You have the Chinese rocket scientist Chen Shui-sen, yes, who in the 1950s was inexplicably held under house arrest for years, and then Eisenhower has him deported to China. He becomes the father of rocket science and China's entry into space.
1: Yeah.
0: And he said he would never again step foot into the United States, even though originally that was the only place he wanted to live.
1: Yes, and there was a U.S. government official who said that was the dumbest mistake the U.S. ever made.
0: We talk about the brain drain and the brain gain. Okay, again, some more rhyming, the doomers and the boomers. I want to talk about what an AI apocalypse looks like, meaning how it brings us to apocalypse, but right, also how people say it could lead us to a utopia. What are the two tracks, trajectories?
1: It's a great question, and I ask boomers and doomers this all the time. Can you articulate to me exactly how we get there? And the issue is that they cannot. And this is why I call it quasi-religious. It really is based on belief. I mean, I was talking with one researcher who identified as a boomer, and I said, you know, his eyes were wide, and he really lit up saying, you know, once we get to AGI, game over, everything becomes perfect. And I asked him, I was like, can you explain to me, how does AGI feed people that don't have food on the table right now? And he was like, oh, you're talking about like the floor and how to elevate their quality of life. And I was like, yes, because they are also part of all of humanity. And he was like, I'm not really sure how that would happen, but I think it could help the middle class get more economic opportunity. And I was like, okay, but how does that happen as well? And he was like, well, once we have AGI and it can just create trillions of dollars of economic value, we can just give them cash payouts. And I was like, who's giving them cash payouts? What institutions are giving them? You know, like, it doesn't, when you actually test their logic, it doesn't really hold. And with the doomers, I mean, it's the same thing. Like, their belief is ultimately, what I realized when reporting on the book is, they believe AGI is possible because of their belief of how the human brain works. They believe human intelligence is inherently fully computational. So if you have enough data and you have enough computational resources, you will inevitably be able to recreate human intelligence. It's just a matter of time. And to them, the reason why that would lead to an apocalyptic scenario is, humans, we learn and improve our intelligence through communication. And communication is inefficient. We miscommunicate all the time. And so for AI intelligences, they would be able to rapidly get smarter and smarter and smarter by having perfect communication with one another as digital intelligences. And so many of these people who self-identify as doomers say, there has never been in the history of the universe, a species that was superior to another species, a species that was able to rule over a more superior species. So they think that ultimately AI will evolve into a higher species and then start ruling us and then maybe decide to get rid of us altogether.
0: As we begin to wrap up, I'm wondering if you can talk about any model of a country, not a company, that is pioneering a way of democratically controlled artificial intelligence.
1: I don't think it's actively happening right now. The EU has had the EU AI Act, which is their major piece of legislation trying to develop a risk-based, rights-based framework for governing AI deployment. But to me, one of the keys of democratic AI governance is also democratically developing AI. And I don't think any country is really doing that. And what I mean by that is AI has a supply chain. It needs data, it needs land, it needs energy, it needs water, and it also needs spaces in which these companies need access to then deploy their technology. Schools, hospitals, government agencies. Silicon Valley has done a really good job over the last decade of making people feel that their collectively owned resources are Silicon Valley's. You know, I talk with friends all the time who say, we don't have data privacy anymore. So like, what is more data to these companies? Like, I'm fine just giving them all of my data. But that data is yours. You know, that intellectual property is the writer's and artist's intellectual property. That land is a community's land. Those schools are the students' and teachers' schools. The hospitals are the doctors' and nurses' and patients' hospitals. These are all sites of democratic contestation in the deployment, in the development and the deployment of AI. And just like those Chilean water activists that we talked about, who aggressively understood that that fresh water was theirs and they were not willing to give it up unless they got some kind of mutually beneficial agreement for it, we need to have that spirit in protecting our data, our land, our water, and our schools so that companies inevitably will have to adjust their approach because they will no longer get access to the resources they need or the spaces that they need to deploy in.
0: In 2022, Karen, you wrote a piece for MIT Technology Review headlined "A New Vision of Artificial Intelligence for the People." In a remote rural town in New Zealand, an indigenous couple is challenging what AI could be and who it should serve. Who are they?
1: This was a wonderful story that I did where the couple, they run Tehiku Media. It's a nonprofit Maori radio station in New Zealand. And the Maori people have suffered a lot of the same challenges as many indigenous peoples around the world. So the history of colonization led them to rapidly lose their language, and there are very few Maori speakers in the world anymore. And so in the last few years, there's been an attempt to revive the language, and the New Zealand government has tried to repent by trying to encourage the revival of that language. But this nonprofit radio station, they had all of this wonderful archival material, archival audio of their ancestors speaking the Maori language that they wanted to provide to Maori speakers, Maori learners around the world as an educational resource. The problem is, in order to do that, they needed to transcribe the audio so that Maori learners could actually listen, see what was being said, click on the words, understand the translation, and actually turn it into an active learning tool. But there were so few Maori speakers that can speak at that advanced level that they realized they had to turn to AI. And this is a key part of my book's argument, is I'm not critiquing all AI development. I'm specifically critiquing the scale-at-all-cost approach that Silicon Valley has taken. But there are many different kinds of beneficial AI models, including what they ended up doing. So they took a fundamentally different approach. First and foremost, they asked their community, do we want this AI tool? Once the community said yes, then they moved to the next step of asking people to fully consent to donating data for the training of this tool. They explained to the community what this data was for, how it would be used, how they would then guard that data and make sure that it wasn't used for other purposes. They collected around a couple hundred hours of audio data in just a few days because the community rallied support around this project. And only a couple hundred hours was enough to create a performance speech recognition model, which is crazy when you think about the scales of data that these Silicon Valley companies require. And that is, once again, a lesson that can be learned, is actually there's plenty of research that shows when you have highly curated small data sets, you can actually create very powerful AI models. And then once they had that tool, they were able to do exactly what they wanted, to open source and open source this educational resource to their community. And so my vision for AI development in the future is to have more small, task-specific AI models that are not trained on vast, polluted data sets, but small, curated data sets, and therefore only need small amounts of computational power and can be deployed in challenges that we actually need to tackle for humanity. Mitigating climate change by integrating more renewable energy into the grid. Improving healthcare by doing more drug discovery.
0: So as we finally do wrap up, what you were most shocked by, you've been doing this journalism, this research for years, what you were most shocked by in writing Empire of AI?
1: I originally thought that I was going to write a book focused on vertical harms of the AI supply chain. Here's how labor exploitation happens in the AI industry. Here's how the environmental harms are arising out of the AI industry. And at the end of my reporting, I realized that there's a horizontal harm that's happening here. Every single community that I spoke to, whether it was artists having their intellectual property taken or Chilean water activists having their fresh water taken, they all said that when they encountered the empire, they initially felt exactly the same way, a complete loss of agency to self-determine their future. And that is when I realized the horizontal harm here is AI is threatening democracy. If the majority of the world is going to feel this loss of agency over self-determining their future, democracy cannot survive. And again, specifically Silicon Valley's approach, scale at all costs, AI development.
0: But you also chronicle the resistance. You talk about how the Chilean water actors felt at first,
1: yes,
0: how the
1: exactly.
0: artists feel at first.
1: Yes.
0: So talk about the strategies that these people have employed and if they've been effective.
1: So the amazing thing is that there has since been so much pushback. The artists have then said, wait a minute, we can sue these companies. the Chilean water activists said, wait a minute, we can fight back and protect these water resources. The Kenyan workers that I spoke to who are contracted by OpenAI, they said, we can unionize and escalate our story to international media attention. And so even in these, even when I thought that these communities, you could argue, are the most vulnerable in the world, have the least amount of agency, they were the ones that remembered that they do have agency and that they can seize that agency and fight back. And I think it was remarkably heartening to encounter those people, to remind me that actually the first step to reclaiming democracy is remembering that no one can take your agency away.
0: Karen Howe, author of the new book, Empire of AI, Dreams and Nightmares and Sam Altman's Open AI. Go to democracynow.org to see the full interview. And that does it for this special broadcast. I'm Amy Goodman. Thanks so much for joining us.
3: 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Broadcasting from Kingston, Ontario, I'm CFRC's Community News and Arts Coordinator, Genevieve Hinch, and this is your afternoon news brief. Starting with traffic as we head into the afternoon and evening commute. Drivers should expect delays on Concession Street between Victoria and Alfred Street, Bath Road between Sir John A. Macdonald Boulevard and Portsmouth Avenue, and Stephen Street between County and Montreal Street as pedestrian signal work continues. Expect slower traffic on King Street West between Country Club Drive and Front Road, as well as east of Sand Bay Lane, where Utilities Kingston continues sewer and water main construction, with traffic reduced to one lane in each direction. Delays are also possible on John Counter Boulevard between Elliott Avenue and Montreal Street, and between John Counter Boulevard and Ascot Lane. Further west, paving work continues as Collins Bay Road between Taylor Kidd Boulevard and Highway 33, with additional work taking place on Taylor Kidd Boulevard. Several road closures remain in effect, while Princess Street is closed between Frontenac and Division Street, while John Street remains closed between Montreal and Bagot Street through June and July. Norman Roger.
4: 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I'm your host, Justine, and I'm recording from Lower Carruthers Hall at Queen's University in Kingston, Ontario. If I sound a little bit different today, it's because I've unfortunately caught a little bit of a summer cold, which is something that I used to never even consider until a couple years ago, where I got sick for the first time in the summer. And since then, it's become a little bit of a yearly thing for me, which is always frustrating. It's sort of humbling to step outside and it's 30 degrees and sunny, and I've got the sniffles. Today's program is the very first themed episode, and we're doing covers. Some of them sound pretty different, some of them are pretty faithful to the original renditions, and some of these songs I didn't even realize were covers, and maybe you didn't either. We're going to start off with Wild Horses by Hudson Freeman, Never Ending Math Equation by Sun Kil Moon, and Fireproof by Mitski.

Welcome back to Circadian Rhythm. I'm your host, Justine. You just heard Wild Horses by the Rolling Stones, covered by Hudson Freeman, Neverending Math Equation by Modest Mouse, covered by Sunkill Moon, and Fireproof by One Direction, covered by Mitski. Fireproof comes off of One Direction's album 4, which I'm not going to sit here and say that One Direction is underrated, because that's kind of a crazy statement, but I do think that that album has some fantastic pop songs that people don't give them enough credit for. All three covers that we just heard, I would say, took a little bit of a, I'm not sure if grungier would be the word, but maybe a darker approach than the originals, but I don't know, I think that it kind of works. Up next, we have How Deep Is Your Love, covered live by Jesse Mazin, Symphonia IX or 9, covered by Current Joys, and The Killing Moon, covered by Pavement.

0: 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You just heard How Deep Is Your Love, originally by Calvin Harris and Disciples, covered live by Jesse Mazin. And as a little fun fact, I'm pretty sure that this cover is actually inspired by an unreleased cover of the same song done by Mitski, who we just heard earlier. After that, we heard Symphonia IX, or 9, I'm not sure which one it is, originally by Grimes and covered by Current Joys. And then finally, we heard The Killing Moon, originally by Echo and the Bunnymen, and covered also live by Pavement. Up next is Just For Me, covered by Kiss the Scientist, Wuthering Heights, covered by Hart Crane, and Due in Time, covered by Lana Del Rey.
1: I found the street of the house in which you stay.

It's harder. Welcome back to Circadian Rhythm on CFRC 101.9. In case you missed it, today's program is composed entirely of covers. So we just played Just For Me, originally by Pink Pantheress and covered by Kiss the Scientist, Wuthering Heights, originally by Kate Bush and covered by Hart Crane, and Due in Time, originally by Sublime and covered by Lana Del Rey. I think that those first two, they sound obviously pretty different than the originals, and I definitely don't think that they're necessarily better, but, you know, sometimes it's fun to hear a song so dramatically reimagined. After that, Due in Time, I'd say it's a pretty popular cover now, and it's pretty close to the original, but I don't know. I've noticed that there's kind of a lot of discourse about the song online about whether it's actually a good cover or not. But, I mean, I don't know. I like it. Up next, I have three songs that have definitely become more popular than the original versions. It's Last Kiss, covered by Pearl Jam, Lovers in a Dangerous Time, covered by Bare Naked Ladies and Ben Gross, and Torn, covered by Natalie Imbruglia.

This is Circadian Rhythm on CFRC 101.9. I'm your host, Justine, and I'm recording in Lower Carruthers Hall at Queen's University in Kingston, Ontario. You just heard Last Kiss, originally by Wayne Cochran and covered by Pearl Jam. Lovers in a Dangerous Time, originally by Bruce Cockburn and covered by Bare Naked Ladies and Ben Gross. And Torn, originally by Edna Swap and covered by Natalie Imbruglia. Another fun fact is that Torn was actually originally covered and first released in Danish by Lise Sorensen before Edna Swap actually released an official version in English. So this song has been a cover for a long time. For the last three songs of today's program, we have Losing My Religion, covered by the Glee cast, Across the Universe, covered by Fiona Apple, and Clay Pigeons, covered by Michael Sarah.

0: This is Circadian Rhythm on CFRC 101.9. You just heard Losing My Religion, originally by REM and covered by the Glee cast, Across the Universe, originally by the Beatles and covered by Fiona Apple, and Clay Pigeons, originally by Blaze Foley, covered by Michael Cera. Is it really a cover episode if you don't include a cover by the Glee cast? I'm not sure. They just have such an extensive repertoire of covers out there. You know, some of them are hits, a good chunk of them are misses, but I think that this one leans on the side of being a good cover. Maybe one of the only good covers done by the character Finn Hudson. I don't think that's a hot take. This cover also comes from an episode called Grilled Cheeses. I won't even get into it, but just know that the premise of the episode and the context in which they sing this song is so wild. It always makes me laugh. Anyways, we are now at the end of today's program. I hope you enjoyed today's fun theme, and I hope you tune in next week, Friday at 2 p.m.
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I'm Sean Savage. This is Earshot Daily, electronic edition. This time around, I have music for you from Charlotte Day Wilson, Crimson, and Caribou. Kicking things off, this is Bon Iver with 8.

0: Java Daily. Thanks for listening. Follow me on all socials. My handle is The Mix Sessions. Let me know what you think of the show. That was Canadian trip hop group Groove Collective. That's Gruve Collective with their debut single, Hopeless Hope. Up next, this is Caribou with Our Love.
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Manche. Manche. Manche.

I'm Sean Savage. You're listening to the Earshot Daily. Unfortunately, that's all the time I have for this edition of the show. This is Charlotte Day Wilson with Find You. Until next time.

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1: Hi, everyone. I'm Genevieve Hinch, and you're listening to the Kingston Curator. This is the show that keeps you connected with everything happening across Kingston's art, music, culture, and community scene. Whether you're looking for your next concert, wanting to discover local artists, or just trying to stay in the loop with what's going on around the city, this is definitely the place for you. All right. Well, hello, everyone. And before we dive into today's conversation, I'd like to welcome my guest, Bruce Kaufman. He is one of the organizers behind Kingston Art Fest and a long-running celebration of local art, creativity, and community. And so for the past 11 years, he's been the lead for the festival's outdoor poetry gathering, which brings together dozens of poets from Kingston and across Ontario for a weekend of live readings and connections. And yeah, Kingston Art Fest wrapped up just last weekend. So today we are looking back on this year's festival a little bit, how it all came together and what's helped it become such a beloved part of Kingston's art scene. And yeah, thank you so much for joining me today, Bruce. I really appreciate that.
2: Well, thank you. Thanks for inviting me. I'm very happy to be here.
1: Nice.
2: One thing I might just clarify is that Kingston Arts Festival is a huge artist festival. They incorporate different things. One of the thing that they allowed back in 2015, I don't know if allowed's the right word, but is for me, I petitioned them to add the poetry festival. So it is separate. I really don't have anything to do with anything else with Art Fest Kingston, but I do have the kind of runs in tandem and with it. It's a part of Art Fest Kingston, but I just didn't want to take credit for something that I really shouldn't.
1: So. Understandable. So would you say the two kind of coincide together?
2: Definitely. I mean, it all started back in 2013. I used to do things with music, just minor things with music. So I knew a few groups. And when the organizer then, the art director then, wanted to incorporate a whole bunch of music acts and wasn't from Kingston, so didn't have any long contacts, I helped organize that.
1: Mm-hmm.
2: In that process, one of the people who has had she is an art teacher. I was an art teacher in the public schools, but also a wonderful artist and member of the artist community. Mm-hmm. Karen Peppercorn said, "You should try to introduce poetry to this." And I said, "No, that won't work."
1: Yeah.
2: And then, but she had a tent there. So outside that tent, this is how it all started, outside that tent in 2013, she said, "Just bring, you know, a half an hour or 15 minutes of poems," mm-hmm, "and read outside my tent." So I did that, and I was surprised that people actually stopped to kind of listen, as like I was just right there on the path, you know, just outside the path. And so that's kind of how Art Fest Kingston, how poets at Art Fest started back in 2015. It took a year and a half to then
1: develop it
2: and put it together. So I invite and organize and send a call out. So it's
1: nice.
2: Been a wonderful experience.
1: Well, you saw a need in Kingston and you filled it and you matched it now, so that's incredible. And so you just mentioned kind of that's the inspiration to why you created this Poet Fest within Art Fest. So, did you ever imagine that 11 years later it would still be going this strong?
2: You know what? Because it started out so very strong the first year when poets coming from Ottawa, Montreal, Toronto were interested in traveling here even for that. So, because it was so strong... And every year, I mean, even the first year, it filled up. Usually in 72 hours, mm-hmm, I can come up with, I get poets accepting that pretty much fills the slate.
1: Yeah.
2: So that happens pretty quickly. So, and that's after that happened 2 or 3 years in a row, I thought, okay, it's going to be pretty easy to just put the word out. It's very, it goes over really well. Just having poetry in the afternoon under a tent in the park is kind of a cool thing, or in the morning as well. And even this year, there was a little evening segment the first evening. So,
1: nice.
2: Yeah, it was very nice.
1: Yeah, that's wonderful. And so, yeah, I know you mentioned, so a lot of poets are coming down for this festival. So how do you go about selecting and inviting them? Or I know you just mentioned, yeah, you kind of put the word out and they come and gather. So what's that process like?
2: Well, I have just a spreadsheet that I ask for preferences, days, because it's usually 3 days. Occasionally, last year, it was actually 4 days. That happens once in a while. And I ask them for their preferences, days of the week, and then I kind of create a grid, sort of, I guess.
1: Mm-hmm.
2: But I also know the poets well enough, so I know that there are some poets that know other poets that might not even be in the same place.
1: Mm-hmm.
2: But I try to pair up. Usually there are 4 or 5 poets in a session.
1: Right.
2: And then that session runs just over an hour, and then there's about 45 minutes, and then another session starts again. So I try to group poets that seem like they either know each other or they like each other's work, and so kind of work with that a little bit as well.
1: So do you tend to prefer like inviting returning poets there, or do you like getting kind of new poets, or a little bit of a mix each
2: year? It's kind of a mix, but I do send a week ahead. I will, and it happened again this year, I have poets that come up to me and say, hey, can I be part of this next year? So I start a list of poets for the following year.
1: Right.
2: And what I also do is, so I tell them, I will make sure you go out on a list that's about a week ahead of when I send the general call out, because I tell them the general call usually pretty much fills up in 72 hours.
1: Wow.
2: So I'm going to give you, I'm going to give you a head start.
1: Yeah.
2: But I also send that out to returning poets. If a poet has read, then I will also add them to that early call for poets.
1: Nice.
2: Yeah. So
1: that's amazing. Even just it filling up in 72 hours.
2: Yeah. And we're talking about somewhere around between 55 and 65 poets.
1: Wow. That's great.
2: Yeah. Yeah. And that's just, people look forward to it.
1: Yeah.
2: Both guests and also the poets themselves have always found it seems to be, they enjoy the experience. They love coming to Kingston.
1: Nice.
2: But it's about a third of the people that are from outside Kingston as a rule, and two-thirds are more local, or at least Kingston area poets.
1: Right.
2: And I'm saying Kingston area might go as far as Coburg or something like that. And then Gananoque or even Brockville, that area. So going the other direction.
1: Yeah, well, I know. Yeah, you just mentioned that a lot of poets are from Kingston and some are outside of Kingston, too. So why do you think the festival has been able to attract writers from other places, like Ottawa or places kind of outside of Kingston?
2: Sort of, I think, word of mouth. But also, once you invite a few poets from Toronto, they go, hey, I did this festival last year. You should check it out. So it kind of spreads, I think, that way.
1: Nice.
2: I do also, though, I one other thing I do is that's aside from this is I put out a weekly list of calls and events.
1: Oh, okay.
2: And so that goes out every week. So it's listed in there as the season comes around to it. But I also create a Facebook event page for it too. So that's open to, anyone to see.
1: Yeah.
2: So it kind of, you know, is, that's one thing about the net. It's kind of, it opens up the whole world. Yeah. Yeah.
1: 100%. So is there any kind of particular style of poetry people usually can expect from the festival? Or is there something for everyone kind of thing with different genres? Like, what do people tend to see?
2: You're going to see something that is completely, every year it's going to be a little bit different. Mm-hmm. But you're going to see it's all the genres. And I think that's the cool thing about the festival is it exposes people to, I think some people that aren't familiar with or have shied away from poetry or afraid of even poetry don't realize how broad a spectrum that can entail. Yeah. So it covers, I've had spoken word poets, I've had a little bit of sound poetry, more traditional poetry, occasionally rhyming poetry, but a lot of it is just free verse. And so, and some of it is a lot more traditional.
1: Yeah.
2: But some of it is more experimental. I mean, it's all over the map, really.
1: Mm-hmm. So are poets writing poems specifically for this festival, do you find? Or are they bringing work from just years of writing? Or is it usually a mix?
2: I'm guessing, it's probably a mix. There might be a few that are targeting poems specifically for this event. But a lot of poets that are coming to, and it's from beginners, very first year.
1: Wow.
2: In fact, just this past year, the very last day, we had, and remind me to come back and really answer this question, but I want to do this before I forget. We had three little kind of cool things that happened.
1: Okay.
2: One was, you're probably aware of the City Ducks, right?
1: Yes, I am.
2: That they just hang around downtown or Queens campus or somewhere,
1: Yeah.
2: Well, they happened to come around our tent while one poet was reading about birds, too, coincidentally, yeah. But they just kind of came around and went under the table at the tent and then went back out. And then another one was this cute little small dog with a green ball in its mouth was running. I set the tent up so that people aren't looking at the back of the tent and the speaker, so it doesn't look like you're in a room.
1: Yeah.
2: I do it backwards so that the mic is out at the end of the tent, where it's all open, and then people are looking at the panorama instead of... and listening to the poetry.
1: That makes sense to me.
2: Anyway, I could see the dog running around with a green ball in its mouth, and I was kind of following it, and I could see what it was. Its game was to run up to someone, and someone would go, knowing that someone would think, oh, what a cute dog, I'm going to grab the ball and throw it for him to go fetch. His game was not to let them have the ball, just run up to them until they reached for it, then he would run off to someone else.
1: Yeah.
2: He ran up to the one poet that was reading there at the mic, and after 5 or 10 seconds, I guess, decided this person isn't going to bite. They're not going to play with me, so they're not going to play my game, so I'm going to take off. But the coolest thing was right before, I always read last at this festival. Before my reading... this young teenage girl wandered up to me and said, can I read a poem? And I thought, sure, why not? Because usually everything's booked.
1: Yeah.
2: Unless there is a scheduled open mic. And that does happen some years, but it couldn't happen this year, just time-wise. But I said, sure. So her name was Bailey. I said, do you have to go get the poem?
1: Yeah.
2: And she said, no, I have it memorized.
1: Oh.
2: It was a short rhyming poem. And anyway, so right before people were just, nobody knew this was going to happen, right? I didn't know it was going to happen.
1: Yeah, on the spot. Yeah.
2: And so people were expecting me just to do the traditional thing and read after the next to the last, right after the next to the last poet. Anyway, I announced... that she came up and asked if she could read a poem, and her name was Bailey, and she read her poem, and everybody was so just tickled, really, just happy, and it was a good poem. It was cool. Yeah.
1: Nice. That's incredible. Yeah.
2: Yeah. Even... So I think that was just kind of getting back to your question. Anything can happen at these things. Yeah. At this festival. So that's what makes it... I mean, all festivals are unique in themselves, but it's something that's... This festival seems like it kind of invites that kind of thing as well, an openness.
1: Yeah, I love love that. It's, yeah, very welcoming to others. So that's incredible. And I like what you mentioned there, what you do with the stage and how you kind of present Kingston scenery. That's a really cool, unique feature, I think, to the festival. I would have never thought to do that, but I think that really matches with the poetry feel thing. So that's a great idea.
2: Cool, thanks.
1: Yeah. And then next, so many of the poets are published authors and kind of bring their books. So how important is it for the festival to support local and independent writers?
2: Sorry, can you run that by me again?
1: Sure, no problem. So yeah, many of the poets are definitely published authors and they bring their books with them. So how important is it to you and the festival to support local and independent writers?
2: Oh, I think it's very important to the Poetry Festival and also to me to allow an outlet for poets. I think I started to say in answer to your last question that some are beginners and then using Bailey as like the ultimate beginner, right?
1: Yeah.
2: All the way up to very published poets. And we usually get a very nice stack of poets bringing their books.
1: Nice.
2: And I think that kind of goes back to the question too, is not specifically writing for this festival, but also bringing their
1: work in.
2: published work in to try to sell. And then what I do is during those breaks in the festival, I offer poets to not just bring them for that 40-hour and 15 minutes of their reading or the little bit of time before and after, they're welcome to leave their books there as long as they pick them up by the last day.
1: Yeah.
2: And I will keep a tally and kind of, and I have a float for it. And so, and then, because it's all cash there.
1: Yeah.
2: And then I take care of any sales that would happen throughout the festival. And that happens quite a lot. And actually this year, there were, I think in general, probably maybe a few more books. A lot of published poets were coming in and bringing their books. And sales were pretty good this year, too, I think. Yeah.
1: What a great resource for them to have, right? And to get their work seen by, the Kingston local. Yeah, that's amazing. I love that you let them leave their books there, too, even if they're not speaking. So that's great. So looking a little bit now behind the scenes of the festival, organizing event to this extent is definitely not an easy task for sure. And you do so much for this wonderful festival. So what's involved in putting together a weekend like this?
2: It starts in March, usually. I'll send, that's about the early to mid-March, maybe closer to early March. I send that first week notice out that I'd mentioned. And then I send the call out, and then I start compiling. It's just on an Excel spreadsheet.
1: Right.
2: I start compiling poets. I ask in that call that they send me their availability, their best times. And I say, send me two or three dates and times or something, or general things. Or I love it when occasionally I say, if you're completely available, just let me know that, because that really helps schedule. And if, I mean, those are the last people you're going to schedule, but you know you've got that buffer sort of that you can fill in certain. And there isn't really, I wouldn't say there's a bad time or a best time. So it's not something like that, that somebody's sacrificing because they're saying I'm completely available, that they're going to get stuck in a bad time. That's I don't think that's should ever be a consideration.
1: Right.
2: So, but anyway, there's that. And then what I try to do after I get it maybe on paper, 75% or 80% filled up, I'll start then forming groups. And every year it's a little bit different too. This year, I want to include as many, there are always people that want to read that there just isn't room for.
1: Yeah.
2: And I feel bad for that. So I try to create, I try different variations of time frames.
1: Yeah.
2: Ideally, I think it's best if the sessions were an hour.
1: Okay.
2: And then the breaks were an hour because that allows other people, that allows people to come in, set up any books that they might have, chat with people who may have come to see them. And then also when the next group comes in, those people in that session to gradually and continue to chat with people. Mm-hmm. But then the new people are bringing their books in. So it gets, you know, it gets not hectic, but it just gets busy enough, you know, and but it's perfect. Yeah, I think an hour allows that the best. I've cut it to 45 minutes this time because I added 15 minutes to the reading session. So I can get five poets in a reading session instead of just four at about 12 to 13 minutes each.
1: Right.
2: Okay. And so that works pretty well. But anyway, I set up that schedule. And then when I try to honor first choice. Mm-hmm. I think everybody, I think that over 90% of the people get their first choice.
1: Nice.
2: It just works out that way. Yeah. There's a spread out over 3 days and they don't just have one time, right? So, but if not, at least their second choice.
1: Mm-hmm.
2: So I put together a schedule. I send that out to them and just ask them to, as quickly as they can, kind of confirm that will work for them. After that, I send out, after I get the schedule, I send out a more like the edited and complete schedule just for their reference.
1: Yeah.
2: One last chance for them to get back with me in case I made a mistake or in case something had changed in their lives that time might not work for them now. But also then I request their bios. So I want to have all their bios ahead of time. So I'm not that first year I had them scribble their bios out on a piece of paper. There I was trying to decipher a whole bunch of people's different penmanship. And I want to have it printed out. Yeah, and
1: nice and clear.
2: So, and so, I put together an artist bio for all of the poets then.
1: Nice.
2: And then I also send out then a confirmation sort of with kind of what the guidelines are for the festival.
1: Yeah.
2: We already mentioned, you know, pretty much anything is open.
1: Yeah.
2: There are two things that I don't allow. And I don't like to edit poets.
1: Yeah.
2: But just because it's a family festival, I say keep the language. You can, any sort of really, for the most part, any sort of topic is okay, but keep the language like PG or something like that. Just because you never know when a little kid's going to walk around the tent, you know.
1: Yeah.
2: The other thing I just don't like at that festival is erotica. So I said no erotica, no. No F bombs, you know.
1: Yeah.
2: No. So they have the guidelines then, and everybody's had a chance to go through them. And then I touch base with them probably once or twice more between then and the festival starting. And I also start a wait list because that's how life is. Things happen. We had about four people this year that couldn't. Either because of injury or an emergency in the family or something else happened that they could not. So then I can go to the wait list.
1: Nice. Yeah.
2: And give a few more people a chance to take part if they can take that particular, at that point they can choose. You know, I don't ask for their availability because it's irrelevant, right?
1: Yeah.
2: I've got this one spot. So, that's kind of what's behind the scene. I set up the tent on, don't have much to do there, scatter out some chairs, like very minimal signage to put up, set up the tables for the books, and
1: get it going. And is there an age restriction for this? Or can
2: no, I've had... Well, had Bailey's, 13.
1: Yeah.
2: But I've also had some other high school poets, too, that have read there as well. I also host a monthly open mic at the Yum Cafe, so a lot of poets come through or have gone through that from time, you know, at one time or another when they were here, so that a lot of those people are the people that I invite when I send the call for submissions out.
1: That's amazing.
2: So, and there's a group of, I don't think we have any high school. We have had high school people at the open mic in the past. Right now, I don't think we do, but we've had, we do have still some university students that come.
1: Great.
2: So
1: yeah.
2: We do have that as well. So,
1: amazing.
2: So that age range, and then I'm pretty old, but even older than me, so there you go.
1: Yeah, wow, such a wide
2: kind of
1: range.
2: Covers, which is cool too, because
1: all generations.
2: Then all generations, all different perspectives, all different experiences, life experiences, so it's really cool. Yeah,
1: you're getting truly a bit of everything.
2: Yeah,
1: this festival. I love that. So yeah, wrapping things up a little bit, you just had the festival last weekend. How'd it go?
2: It was incredible.
1: Yeah.
2: We had, I'm guessing maybe, I know exactly, I wrote it down, the number of people that attended the sessions was 386 through the tent. And I'm guessing there were probably, you know, I never really counted them, but at least another 40 or 50 that were passers-by that weren't just passing by, but they actually, like, came into the tent or looked at the book.
1: Nice.
2: Or looked through the table of books or through the author bios or something. So, you know, close to, let's just say close to 450 altogether.
1: Wow.
2: So, which is kind of what it always runs every year in that, in that ballpark.
1: Yeah. Well, still a great turnout.
2: Oh, it was incredible. Yeah. And people just, wonderful crowds, wonderful poetry. It was just an incredible experience again this year.
1: Yeah.
2: This was our 12th reading, started in 2015.
1: And it's still growing. That's amazing.
2: Yeah,
1: was there anything like a memorable moment? I know you mentioned Bailey was one of them. Maybe another one you want to bring up, or a favorite reading you had, maybe?
2: It's like I've got 60 people looking at me, and I go, yeah, I'll pick you. You know, I really can't. I wouldn't even want to do that. It was just the whole thing. Was just so incredible.
1: Wow.
2: But those little three things that were just a little bit different.
1: Yeah.
2: That I mentioned with the dog and the ducks and Bailey.
1: Yeah.
2: Those are the things that will stick too. Yeah. So that made it memorable.
1: Nice.
2: In a different direction.
1: Yeah. Something a little new for this year's festival.
2: Yeah, exactly.
1: That's amazing. And then, kind of looking ahead a little bit before we end this episode. What are things looking like for next year? I don't know when you start planning for that, but do you have any ideas for next year starting yet?
2: I'm not sure what next year is going to bring as far as, because we were actually it's seemingly a week earlier this year, because usually the festival covers July 1st.
1: Right.
2: July 1st is in a weird spot this year, so they had it a week, seemingly a week early, wasn't it? It was just a few days early, but it, you know, just seemed like that.
1: Yeah.
2: So I don't know what the dates are going to be for next year, because I think, as I understand it, next year it falls on a Tuesday. Is that right?
1: Canada Day?
2: Yeah, Canada Day. I think it goes back. It goes that way, right? Doesn't it? The next year?
1: Maybe?
2: Anyway, whether it's a Thursday or a Tuesday, either way, it could make it a four-day weekend again next year. But I don't know how the festival organizers are going to set that up. And that decision probably won't be made until late this fall or maybe even early winter, when they start sending out their calls for artisans to pitch their tents and their artwork there. So I don't know. That will that will make a difference in how it's set up again. I'll have to reevaluate. And if it's 4 days again, last year when it was 4 days, there were two open mics because I was able to accommodate, I felt, a lot of poets. Yeah. So there was 60 some last year as well. Accommodate all the poets, but still have it open so that for two sessions, so for two almost hour sessions, I could just invite anybody in the park that wanted to share poetry to sign up and share poetry. And I got a lot of response and met some really incredible poets. And a lot of those were like maybe student age. Mm-hmm. As well. So so that will make a difference with how I set it up next year. But it's just a matter of just finding a formula that seems to work well. The nice thing is, like I said, it's everybody looks forward to it. It's not like I have to, you know, pull nails or something like that to get people. You know, it's actually kind of easy to organize. You wouldn't believe that. It just kind of develops, you know. And especially with that Excel sheet formula, that seems to kind of bracket things a little bit, or or at least makes it easy so I can kind of see exactly what I've got and then try to put different scenarios together.
1: Well, that's wonderful.
2: So that's what I'm looking forward to again, and that will probably be like right after right before the first of the year. I'll start, or as soon as I know how many days at least it's going to be.
1: And the process begins again.
2: And so after, kind of like, you know, the old saying, you know, you never forget how to ride a bike or whatever it is.
1: Yeah.
2: It comes around and you're going, oh, God, you've been there, got the T-shirt kind of thing. Yeah. I can just start this process over again. Yeah, so, nice. Yeah.
1: Well, thank you so much, Bruce.
2: Oh, my pleasure.
1: For coming
2: thank
1: on.
2: You.
1: I appreciate it. And thank you for bringing more poetry to Kingston.
2: Oh,
1: truly. It's a wonderful addition to the art scene in Kingston. No, so,
2: Thank you very much.
1: Yeah. Well, thank you.
2: And good afternoon. It's 4 o'clock. Thanks for tuning in to CFRC 101.9 FM, located here in Lower Carruthers Hall, Queen's University, Kingston, Ontario. My name is Bruce, and this is Finding a Voice, a spoken word program airing here every Friday afternoon from 4 to 6 o'clock. We do stream live online as well at www.cfrc.ca. And before I announce what's coming up on the show today, I'd just like to, in case you happen to be tuned in to the half an hour ahead of this, and it's the Jenny was interviewing me on her show, the Kingston Curator, I had a wonderful conversation with her yesterday. We talked about, the whole focus was on the Art Fest that just ended last Sunday. And so I'm back in studio. So I want to thank you. So thank you, Jenny. That was a lot of fun. I had a good time talking to you. And wish you all the best with your show. I've heard several of those as well. So I want to give a shout out that way, too. So last week was a pre-recorded event, show here. I wasn't in the studio, but that happens very rarely. I'm back here again today and, plan to be for quite a few months yet, before there is that occasional, exception where I do have to, I just can't be here and do have to do a pre-record. But coming up on the show today, from a March 19th book launch at Novel Idea Bookstore as emceed by Stuart Ross, you'll hear readings by Michael E. Castiles, and then launching their books, readings by Vera Hadzik from her Several Small Animals Enclosed in a Benedictine Monastery, and Richard Green from his Cannibal Rats. This does run a few minutes into the second hour. In the second hour, I'll just mention quickly, because the show is packed tight today, you'll hear Arthur Gullickson reading from his new book. This was an April 18th launch from his new book, called Volume 2 of The Defeat and Attrition of the 12th SS Panzer Division Hitler Jugend. So that will be coming up in the second hour, a few minutes after into the second hour. So I will not break at the top of the hour. Just my usual start of the hour is my hourly announcement. Occasionally some poetry, spoken word, or music played on this show may contain strong language. All played in its entirety to honor the creative integrity of both the author and the piece. Let's go ahead and just jump into that first launch I mentioned, and here
1: Thank
2: we go.
1: Thank you so much.
3: Fell over this half of the store, so I guess I can start. Oh, can you hear me back there?
4: Yeah.
3: Yeah? Okay. So everyone who's reading has to read at exactly this level. Can you practice, please? No, okay. Thank you all so much for being here. My name's Stuart Ross. I'm a poet and fiction writer. Lives in Coburg, and I'm connected to one of these books tonight, and I'm connected to all of the people who are reading, who I think are fantastic people and fantastic writers. Thank you all so much for being here, and huge, huge thanks to Oscar and Joanna for making this incredible store the home of this event tonight, which is a double book launch with a special guest reader. And we're going to be hearing from Richard Green a little later on. We're going to be hearing from Vera Hadzic a little later on. And we're going to start shortly with Mr. Michael E. Castiles, who's going to be reading some new poems and some poems he apparently hasn't written yet. And then Jason said to me, "Are you going to read one of your poems, Stuart, to start things off?" And I thought, no, I don't want to do that. But I read a poem by Ron Padgett this morning. And I hate reading off my phone, but that's the only option I have here. But I read a poem by Ron Padgett this morning, and I thought I'd share that with you, because it feels really relevant. Ron Padgett is a great American poet and a huge hero of mine. And about 15 years ago, he had a book out called Collected Poems. And this past year, the new version came out. It's called Very Collected Poems, and it's 1,100 pages, and it's every page is wonderful. And this morning was this one, People with Heads. I am unafraid of the guillotine, because they would never chop off the head of a stick figure, the shape I assume when I travel back into the past far enough that you can never tell what the locals might do to you. I stand in the Place de la Concorde and watch the rising heavy blade, and I gleam. These poor fools, they chop and chop, head after head, but no matter how fast they chop, there are always more and more people with heads. So there's a cheery way to start the evening, but it seemed pretty relevant, pretty prescient of Ron, all those years ago when he wrote that. You can special order Very Collected Poems through Novel Idea Bookstore, by the way, and everybody should own a copy of it. It's spectacular. But also spectacular are the three writers that we're going to have this evening. And with just these three writers, there's such a wide range of work, and I'm very excited to present them. We're going to start off with Michael Castiles. Many of you probably know Michael. I don't, so I'm going to read this bio here. No, I do know Michael. Michael's a good friend and a writer who I really, really admire. He's a writer, musician. He's a collage artist. He does visual poetry. He goes camping in 28 below weather with his dog. He's a part-time massage therapist, a stay-at-home dad, outdoor enthusiast. And his work has appeared across this country and internationally. Most recently, in this publication by Noir Z in 2022, Collage Westerns, a book called Ondo, and also The Man with the Spider Scar from Puddles of Sky Press 2020. And last year he had out a book called Furthermore, The Lake, which was a novel, experimental novel that I published through my 1366 Books imprint, which was a great honor. Michael's poetry collection, The Last White House at the End of the Row of White Houses, came out from Invisible Publishing back in 2016. And Michael is also the editor, the designer, and bookmaker of these very, very exquisite and special publications through his Puddles of Sky Press right here in Kingston, where he has lived, as he has for the majority of his life, within walking distance of the puddle called Lake Ontario. And I'm very, very pleased to present Michael. Thank you so much for opening up things tonight.
5: Thank you.
4: Hi, everyone. I'm really glad to be here and honored to be reading as the guest for launching for Vera and Richard. So I'm going to start by reading some new poems, and then I'm going to read some old poems, some fiction, and then return to some new poems. Voices of Spring. The cheer-up, cheerily, cheerio of an American robin recently overwintered in South Carolina, and the rasp of a red-winged blackbird proclaiming its dominance from a backyard feeder seep through your window, open a crack. The eaves drip in steady rhythm while the sun convalesces and the rooftop snow diminishes. The radio forecasts heavy rain to rinse the streets and warns of wind to follow. Every day stretches a minute, but the phone rings, interrupting this train of thought. The paper-thin voice of your grandmother shuffles down the line. She describes the first snowdrop and crocus blooming in a small pool of light beside her front door. Also, her appointment went well. The battery in her chest will last another 13 years. When she says goodbye, she wishes you a beautiful day, but outside has suddenly shifted, blue replaced by an all-pervasive gray. A sharp sleet wraps its fingernails against the window. Across the street, it stings the face of the haggard man, hunched into the wind, towing a red wagon piled high with empties. Above his head, the telephone wire releases its handful of pigeons, which disappear into the pigeon-colored sky. This next poem, actually both of these poems, I wrote while working on a project called Title Search. So the poet John Ashbery, he had written a poem called Title Search where he had just pulled titles, some he made up, some were titles of operas or books. And so the whole poem was just these titles. So then I took all the titles and I started to write poems based on those. This one's called Oaks and Craters.

dreams. They float, legs still pumping, almost swimming through their lack of gravity. When the sun sets on the moon, the horses sleep for 14 days. When they dream they are horses on the moon. When the sun rises, the horses wake, shake their manes, ripple their flanks, and trot off in silence, leaving the old mare staring at the blue-green disk forever above their heads. She recalls her odd, recurring dream. A grove of thick-trunked trees, tall grasses swaying, a sharp arc in a dark sky, a white hoofprint stamped among stars. Okay, I'm going to read some poems from my 2016 collection, The Last White House at the End of a Row of White Houses. In both of these poems I was reminded of recently. I was doing a hike at Bell Park a week or two ago, and I passed by this place on Bell Island where I had sat and I had written this poem a number of years ago. It's called Remember a Bird. Remember a bird smacked into the living room window. Among the geraniums, it appeared tiny and broken, but seconds later, it ruffled its feathers and away it went. When the dog is staring at you, listen. Listen also to the lake who speaks in stereo. You can go blind from staring at the moon, though it may take all night. Don't blink or you'll miss it. The exchanging days, how seamless and lacustrine. On page 345, the dictionary defines itself. Somewhere, there is a word for me, for you, for the silhouette of a crane perched on a building under construction. The dog is staring. Can you hear it? It's like silence, or that other thing, the sound your shadow makes, walking the dog's shadow. And this poem I was reminded of, I was on a camping trip a few weeks ago up in Kawartha Highlands, just north of Peterborough, and the book I brought along for reading was a collection of short stories by Jack London. And it's a nice type of reading, because when you're out sort of snowshoeing through 2 feet of snow and it's minus 10 and you're reading about people snowshoeing through minus 40 and it's 5 feet of snow, you don't feel so bad. But as I was reading, these certain lines would jump out at me, and I remembered this poem that I had written while going through the collected works of Jack London, and I would just see a few words and I'd grab them, a couple other words on another page, and I'd mash them together, and this whole poem was just written through that type of mashing. It's called The Lost Cabin. He sledded to the edge of the sky like a careless child on rotten ice. No food, no trail, no pinch of tobacco. From among the gloomy spruce, a door slammed and night fell. A strange sound echoed through the dark, an eloquent howl, pregnant with prophecy. How quickly he cooled. Nevertheless, his cunning was wolf cunning, wide-eyed and wide-eared to all that moved about him. He was mastered by the verb to eat. The thought struck him, day after day, for days unending, that the lost cabin seemed very near. At 9 o'clock, he stubbed his toe. Soon, he would come to the land of tiny sticks. At dinner, we were talking about if we practiced doing our readings. And normally I do, but then all of a sudden, when I was sitting here, I decided to read a bunch of other things that I hadn't planned on reading, so I practiced, but not what I'm reading right now. Furthermore, The Lake is a novel that was just published last year through Stewart's 1366 imprint of experimental fiction, and it's sort of in a tiny nutshell, sort of an exploration of grief and someone trying to find their way through grief and back to themselves through memory and dream and never being sure which is which. The muffin or the scone?
I can't decide, but I must, and

0: Soon, the customers lined up behind me are tapping feet, clearing throats, twisting to peer over my shoulder at the options. A muffin or a scone, and the barista waits expectantly with tongs in her hand and a hand on her hip. And it's not as easy as everyone thinks. This multiple-choice exam, this pressure building like steam, and I haven't even considered coffee, the size or the roast or the number of shots, the milk or the cream or the dairy-free options, the sugars and syrups and infinite flavors, and another impatient sigh, the line straining, and the whole cafe silent and staring, and it's enough to tear me in two, each half going their own way with a different pastry in hand, and it's enough to splinter each me further when asked, Morning Glory, or chocolate chip, or cheddar or blueberry, butter or margarine, and I'm in six different places, and each choice fractions me further and further towards some distant decimal place, where everywhere I look, there I am, with every possible coffee and every possible pastry, and the cafe has never done better business. But the line is impossibly long, stretching out the door, and I must decide, the muffin or the scone, and to which universe I'll belong when I finally place my order. Luckily, that didn't happen at dinner tonight. I heard it through the graveyard. You didn't make it. Everyone else was there. Late fall, dusk arriving early. The sky was headstone gray. Long grass swayed in stray gusts of wind. The leafless branches of a nearby oak creaked like wooden bones. A quiet crow on a bare limb. With one hand, I held my hat tight to my head. I gripped my umbrella in the other. Voices spoke, and I was there, but hardly. I remember a hymn, but not which one. I remember my mother's long overcoat, my father's reddened eyes, the pile of dirt draped with astroturf, the rectangular hole, an emptiness longing to be filled. The heavy air trembled with distant thunder. We'd just begun as the first drops fell. Umbrellas bloomed like black roses. A prayer I don't remember. Faces downturned. The rain repeating our every word. I woke in the night, my stomach growling like a portly raccoon. I shuffled downstairs to the kitchen, opened the refrigerator door, and saw my grandfather out there on the snow-swept prairie. He was far away and walking in the wrong direction. I called to him. Again and again I called to him, but he couldn't hear me for the wind. When I tried to step inside, the chill took my breath away. I wasn't dressed for rescue, standing in the kitchen at midnight in my housecoat and slippers. I held on to the door and called uselessly while Grandpa, driven by confusion or determination, wandered further into the blizzard and was soon erased. I lifted the milk from the shelf and closed the door. I poured a glass and drank it slowly. When I opened the door again, the blizzard raged on. I knew Grandpa was gone. He wouldn't be coming back. I closed the door and shuffled back upstairs, climbed into bed and pulled the covers up to my neck, doing what I could to drive away the chill. And I've just got two more poems. Lament. Last night, the black guitar case, lying on the knitted rug, lifted its heavy head and turned to stare at me. This is my last poem. It doesn't really have a title yet. Could be something like, this is what happens when I'm writing poetry in bed and just about to fall asleep. Quiet-eyed and fading into quiet night and fading further into me. The quiet night fading into quiet eyes, fading and fading further into quiet, and further yet into night. The quiet fading into further eyes, fading into fading into fading. Quietly into faded eyes, and yet fading into further fading, and fading further into quiet-eyed quiet. Quiet night, quiet me, quiet, quiet. Fading into yet, yet further into yet, fading further into quiet-eyed yet. Yet into night, quiet-eyed and fading, the fading me fades into the into, and further yet into the fading into, the quiet into, the quiet yet, the quiet the, and the quiet and, fading into and, and and, and and. Thank you all very much.
1: Thank you so much, Michael. It is always a very different kind of adventure every time I get to hear you read. That last poem was sublime. Thank you so much. I think there's a few people who might... is there any way... you can, if anyone wants to try and squeeze in this direction a bit more, you're welcome to. We'll give a moment as you... there is one chair available right here in the front. For anyone, if you want to climb over the shoulders of everyone else, you can lower yourself down right here. We're going to hear from Vera Hadzic next, and she's launching her first full-length book of poetry, which I always have to look at the cover because I can never actually remember the title. It's very, very long. Several small animals enclosed in a Benedictine monastery, which is the new book out from Feed Dog Edition, Feed Dog Books, which is an imprint that I run through Anvil Press in Vancouver, British Columbia. And it's an imprint devoted to surrealist or surrealist-adjacent poetry. I met Vera when I was writer-in-residence in year one and a half, I think it was, of COVID. I was remotely writer-in-residence at University of Ottawa. I did a course on experimental fiction, and Vera wrote absolutely amazing work. I was very, very excited by the writing she was doing, and I learned that she was a poet as well. And so a couple years later, I published a chapbook of her poems called Fossils You Can Swallow through my little micropress, Proper Tales. And then I was, you know, I wonder, how much more stuff do you have? What do you have? Is there a full book? And Vera presented me with a manuscript of several small animals enclosed in a Benedictine monastery. And the chapbook was fantastic. But these poems came about 2 years later, and I was amazed at how much more complex and sophisticated and amazing the poems were in this manuscript. So it's really, really exciting to present Vera. And here's her bio here. I'll give you a bio. Vera Hadzic is a writer based on the unceded territory of Anishinaabe Algonquin Nation in Ottawa. Her poetry chapbook, as I mentioned, Fossils You Can Swallow, came out in 2023. She has an honors BA in English and History from U of Ottawa and an MA in English Literature from Queen's University. And she's soon to become the dean at Oxford University. her first full-length book of poems, which is right here, with a beautiful cover by Clint Hutzelik of... what's this... Rayola.com. It's a lovely, lovely book. Just came out this past fall. We had a launch in Ottawa that was, like this, was absolutely packed. And this will be the only second time I hear Vera read from this book. And I'm really, really excited to see what she does and what she decides to read. So please welcome Vera Hadzic.
2: Thank you so much, Stuart, and thank you for those very lovely words. And it's always fun to kind of remember how we met at U Ottawa, which was a really fun time for me, even though it was definitely pandemic. And it was on Zoom, but it is what it is. Thank you all so much for being here. I so appreciate you being here. And I'm really excited to get to read from this book tonight with Michael and Richard, who are two incredible writers. But I'm also very, very excited to get to celebrate this book here in Kingston, because this manuscript, like the poem, some of these poems I wrote earlier, but the manuscript, like being put together, happened last year when I was living here in Kingston. A lot of the poems I wrote here, and a lot of them I edited here. So Kingston feels like a big part of this book, and it really means a lot to me to get to celebrate it in like a place that shaped this work, and also with so many people that shaped this work. So that is very exciting for me. I'm going to read. Well, I'll just start reading some poems. So one of the kind of threads that I follow through this book is poems inspired by artwork. So I wanted to start with a piece called Still Life with Fish, which is inspired by an oil painting titled Still Life with Fish, which is in the Art Gallery of Ontario in Toronto, by Johannes Peters Fabricius. This is Still Life with Fish. Flesh spills as if it too were made of water, as if the body removed from the sea recalled hanging, filling, glossing fullness of water, water in excess, and struggled to fit in the collecting corpse basket to sit neatly on the chopping block, pouring instead its folds, its scales, its guts and bulging eyes off the table onto the floor, mouthing jaws, revealing leathery interior, the gasp made concave, evacuation, a swallowing wholeness made possible by evisceration, the flaps of belly skin, spreading papery, terribly fragile tissue, plush brainscape of intestines, soft beaded guts that catch the light, skin marbled as if wet rock, bodies serpentine, eels spilling, tongues sliding off other spilling selves, rays, crabs, zebrafish, segmented appendages, pointy antennae. The eyes are awake except for the body in the middle, which sits in stakes, rose-red flesh, ringed. Very much like the lining of a human membrane, the stomachs or the mouths. A room illuminated only by the glittering jewelness of damp aquatic flesh. Out of sight, someone is cleaning a knife. Under the wet rag, the metal is the cleanest part of the human body. Caressingly, the jointed fingers coax textile around the unforgiving plainness of the honest knife. When the fish is cooked in lemon and salt, someone will lift the spine out of the long split body with the care and fragility of a surgeon, knowing the spine might break. These girls will know they are loved, especially on the edge of the map, exclusively by the North Sea. What is the shape that devotion takes? Why, if not a shape, does it occupy such space? If devotion takes the shape of Nietzsche, grasping at the flogged horse, his tears for an animal and its dripping flesh, does this imply that devotion is human or that it is fictional, as I do not know if this is a true story? We are captivated, it seems, by the fact of bare flesh. I'm going to follow this up with another poem inspired by artwork. This one is much shorter, and it's also, it feels smaller in scope, but somehow it almost feels expansive. So the piece that I was inspired by, I saw in the Elm Cafe, which is on Montreal Street in Kingston. And they sometimes have like art on the walls, and they had a bunch of lino cuts and prints from a local artist called Ivan Sudek. And this is inspired by a piece called Portrait of the Artist as a Small Car. Headlights, globular eyes, the self, a folded figure, fitted gently and lovingly into the folds of a warm and sun-swallowed machine. To carve is to know how white will fill negative space. The stomach-shaped banjo, the portable canoe, sight of anachronistic and accidental encounters, seeing of self, knowing the body as an other, separate thing, this intersection of two bodies. Okay. I'm going to read a poem called Cratering. I wanted to read this one tonight because it makes reference to Shoppers Drug Mart. There are two Shoppers Drug Marts that I spent a lot of time in Kingston. And so, anyway, one of them is very nearby. It's true what you said, that you can get anywhere in the world in a 3-minute drive. Don't worry, I'm almost at your house. My hand is a crater. This is where the minuscule apocalypse of the insect against the windshield made its impact on the earth. It's aspirational to think about being close to the end of times. The line from my index finger to the fold of my hand is one highway, an interstice and also a pilgrimage, the devotional migration of pigeons and hawks. Let's read a small incantation for roadkill. There is revelation in this Shoppers Drug Mart. When the moon passes in front of the sun, I think it feels as I do, that it is possible to hold everything, the whole world, and not let anything go. I promise nothing is falling between my fingers. I promise I'm holding it. It is both inside and outside, but I swear I am holding it all, keeping it safe. This apocalypse of the bug hitting the windshield. If I die right here, right now, the world dies with me. This is how you have to feel when the night is this cool and the rabbits are afraid of you, and you see yourself in their orb eyes. This is how it is to be alive. I swear it's important to be in love with the way the earth reincorporates rotting things. I am now going to subject you to the longest poem in this book, which I never kind of intend to read it because I know it's long. But Jacob, a friend of mine, requested it. And then I was like, you know what? If I never read it, that will just kind of be a waste. And I feel like this is a crowd that will appreciate a long poem. So this is a poem that has three segments, and I'm just going to read them all. And you will have to deal with that. This is called First Encounter with Death. 1. Village Boy. I had never before slaughtered a pig. This was to be my first, the quickening of the sun over the horizon, a yolk spilling in a ceramic bowl, the widening of the sky, and simultaneously the narrow purge of dark into morning. The pig was devastating in size, too big to be an insignificant speck of life, such as the stillborn fetuses peeled from the envelope of their mother's wombs, serving as dissection models for students of grade 11 biology. Too small, though, the pig, to not be fragile. I have this long knife I have sharpened painstakingly on an unforgiving black stone. I have these fingers, my own, that gleam white and bone-like even in a thickening yellow sun. I'm imagining the warm pink slabs of this meat, marbled beautifully with veins of white, and the precious ore of thin, oozy fat, concentrated and clunky around the joints. I could not live with myself after killing this pig. Cemeteries are well stocked with the bodies of regretful knights, the penitents of humble bone, cleaned conscientiously by maggots, worms, and molecules of bacteria. In future lives, I'm to be reborn over and over again as a person always spilling something, and feeling is mostly a word for spilling over. The pig is only a little dead. The pig is dead just once. The artery is split. Blood, like wine, saturates the peach skin of a human-like neck. 2. Reptiles. The long-necked sisters are the first to notice. As always, their necks are telescopic, pointed toward the mysteries of the sky. A punctured blue, a long white tongue, its falling star, the crash into Earth's atmosphere, clouds glazed in fire, ribbons of it, as though all the leaves in autumn were burning crisp copper and falling in a molten stream. The smaller creatures notice by the trembling of the Earth, an earthquake caused by the pounding of gargantuan reptilian feet. Too big to hide from this single falling thing and all the ruin that comes with it. There's little as beautiful as the red of fire, turning all the sea to marble, amber, and glass. 3. The author. I once met Ernest Hemingway in Toronto. I was lost in the subway and late for a concert. Ernest Hemingway was sitting in a coffee house and writing clean, simple prose. This prose had periods and precise words that were well chosen and always sufficient. It was both summer and winter, both rainy and snowy, and the heat of the sun made sweat melt into my back and worm like an excretable minnow back into my bloodstream, so that my body was like the water cycle on a singular human scale, a tiny microcosm that pumped out fluid and reabsorbed it almost instantly. How do you like Toronto, Hemingway? I said Hemingway because this is the way almost everybody refers to him all the time. The first name wastes syllables when the last name is already an efficient synopsis of all he wrote. I refuse to write William Shakespeare in my essays. I want to cross out William when students write his full name in their essays. I want to write in the margins, everybody knows who Shakespeare is. Everybody knows who Hemingway is. What's the likelihood someone mixes him up with a wrong Shakespeare? Your reader might say upon reaching the sentence where he mentioned Lear, oh, this is the Shakespeare who writes plays. I mixed him up with the Shakespeare who sells mattresses. Or I mixed him up with his father who sold gloves. Or I don't want to read an essay about the guy who wrote plays. I want to read an essay about a mattress salesman who has the same name as a famous playwright. Ernest Hemingway wrote for the Toronto Star a travel piece about tuna fishing. The Spanish boatmen will take you out to fish for them for $1 a day. There are plenty of tuna, and they take the bait. I asked him about this before even giving him a chance to get to my "How do you like Toronto?" question. What I like about these two sentences is the way each word stands separately. The Spanish boatman will take you out to fish for them for $1 a day. There are plenty of tuna and they take the bait. The longest words in these two sentences are two syllables. The second sentence has two clauses, and the most interesting word in the sentence is "and," because it seamlessly connects these two clauses without them rubbing up against each other. The words in these two sentences are two people in a bed together who have left an inch of space on the mattress between them. The air moves between them electrically, and the particles of dust and dead skin collide 1,000,000,000 times. But the two people are distinct and separate, even with only an inch of space between the small fingers on a left hand and a right hand. I have never been to the West Coast. I imagine a clean folding of water into land, a sheet of ocean that resembles glass but soft. Foldable is the right word, satiny in its ability to cushion and crisp at the juncture of solid earth and wet, transparent water. I also imagine everything under a sheet of translucent rain, lampposts, mailboxes, people's shoes, and their heads. Everything is perpetually green because winter is mild and wet. There is rarely any snow. The buildings have large rectangular windows and look out onto expanses of sea because everything is on the coast or on an island. In Seville, I walked into a courtyard to photograph a statue of a toreador. A man was sleeping on a bench. I felt I had intruded. I carried the shame of this intrusion for the next 5 blocks. I am not able to enter a garden and leave distinct. I'm not able to do a thing and not have it leak into everything I touch or look at. I have said and done terrible things, and when I walk around my kitchen and open drawers, the boundaries between things dissolve. I killed a silverfish with the Chicago Manual of Style and the notebook I used for my therapy sessions. That's a true story. My hands are permeable things. In the last years of his life, Hemingway was commissioned to write on bullfighting for Life magazine, but he could not control himself. He wrote hundreds of thousands of words too many and needed help to trim the manuscript down to 40,000, 4 times the length Life had asked for. Words are tricky that way. All his life, he knew how to bait them cleanly to the stern fishing lines of the sentence, the sharp and winkingly exact hooks of dots and quivers, semicolons, and whatever else punctuation should be. Now the lines tangled and the fleshy words swallowed them up, deep sea creatures that swam and swam and swam until they spilled off the page, the hooks multiplying in their guts and catching on each other, the clean white silvery arrows of fishing lines slicing one another in two, slicing the fish in two, but even that only gives you more excess tissue, more duplicating masses of pink or white meat, swelling with moisture and rotting in the sun, that particular scent of decay that comes from overexertion. You look at it after and you think, why didn't I stop when I was ahead? Why didn't I just say to myself, stop before you hit the wall? Don't overflow. Keep yourself contained. The dam need not break. Salmon will still swim upriver. Toronto is a confusing city. Its downtown core is slick with 90-degree angles, clean window panes, and brown and black brick. Its streets are congested, and Union Station labyrinths with its winding walkways and escalators, stores and restaurants and windowless rooms, terminals and interstices. I encounter Ernest Hemingway here one more time. It is after the concert, and I am overcome with emotion. Eventually, I have to get from here to the bus terminal, and then it is hours on the road, into the day's changes, the geese peering between reeds, tall pines and rock with white and glittering clay mineral. I repeat my question to Hemingway about his opinion of Toronto. I want to know if I am geographically challenged or if this truly is a fucked up city. Hemingway puts down his cigar and tells me a story about a dead horse on the side of a Spanish highway. I take notes on paper. Whenever I wake at 3 a.m., I eat a piece of this paper, let it soften with my spit, and gulp it down my esophagus. I am quite taken with the idea of eating your words. I ask Hemingway if he thinks he needed 3 pages in For Whom the Bell Tolls to describe the complex and multi-layered scent of death. He tells me if he didn't, he wouldn't have written it that way. I feel compelled to say that MLA guidelines suggest including the full name of an author when you mention them for the first time. Somebody will probably write William in the margins of my essay one day and refer me to the MLA guidelines. I will find this ridiculous, but will be compliant for the same reason I don't think anyone does anything wrong when they put William Shakespeare's full name in their essays. Yes, I think that is his full name. Yes, he did write that play. Yes, I'm interested in reading what you think about it. Yes, Yes, I think King Lear is a play about many things, and I too would like to write an essay about it, although I'm pretty sure everything I could say has already been said by somebody, by a mattress salesman in some big anonymous city. I mean, a city that anonymizes you, that names all its messy characters after famous writers, a useful call sign, a compact symbolic reference for all its individual pathogens, its people who are known only as shorthand for bigger ideas. I'm hoping to go to Toronto in June. It's a beautiful city. Of all the ways authors can die, I most like William Shakespeare's calendrical poetry, to die on the same day he was born, April 23rd, or at least the day we think he was born, since there is no record of it, only a record of his baptism 3 days later. April 23rd to me is a day that breathes gray and beady with rain. It is cyclic in that it could be both the beginning and an end of something very big or very small. If I ever met Shakespeare somewhere unexpected, I'd ask him if he thought it was funny that he died on his birthday. Coincidence is the best metaphor because you can't really argue with it. You can't do much but think about alignment. Ernest Hemingway, in the years approaching his suicide, was worried about his manuscripts, kept safe in a bank vault in Cuba. He was worried that they were permanently lost. He also feared he was being spied on by the FBI. He struggled to write and eventually took out his own gun and shot himself. It was 1961 in Idaho and it was July. In Toronto it was also summer, and the heat in a city of its size is always true heat, a special kind of cover, a soaking deepness that starts at the exterior of the head and melts into the pores and gaps of the internal organs. There is a permanence in the written world that always feels a bit elusive. I read a book about a subterranean world when I was a kid, and I wish I could remember its name. You can never hold all the words of a book in your head at one time. You have to keep it somewhere else and keep checking and hoping the words won't have switched up on you when you weren't looking, that there is still something in that vault, an existence outside of yourself, a referent in the real world to the symbol worming itself parasite-like into the meat of your brain, the human brain that splits so easily under projectile weaponry, very soft and very malleable in spite of everything. Thank you so much.

0: Thank you, Vera. That was rapturous. Mm-hmm. And it's also got to be the bravest thing for a poet to do is like read a really long poem. Because sometimes after the first stanza, you go, oh my God, how did I get into this? How can I get out of here early? But that was, it's just built. It was great. Thank you so much and congratulations again on this book. I'm going to mention that the next book in my Feed Dog imprint is going to be by a guy standing right up. Poke your head through here. Oh, there he is. Yeah, this guy here. Jason Aruth. And I don't even remember the name of your book. And it's much simpler than Vera's. What's it called again? We went through a few different...
1: Unfinished Wilderness.
0: Anyway, it's an amazing book. And I'm so excited for it to come out to the world in the fall. Jason does such amazing new things with each book. And this book will have a lot of surprises in it. I'm going to mention, in case I know, to the housekeeping at the end, that all the authors have books for sale at the by the till there. Please support these authors, their publishers, this amazing store, which you in Kingston are so very lucky to have here. Novel Idea is amazing. Imagine that you are a Governor General Award-winning poet. You garnered the respect of the entire country. Your new book is at the printer. So that morning that they're about to print it, you've called your book Cannibal Rats. And you realize, what have I done? And you scurry to the printer and you're banging on the door to try and stop them so you can change the name of the title of the book. But Richard Green did not do that. He stayed with that. He did not knock. He did not bang on the door of the printer to change the title of this amazing book, Cannibal Rats. Richard Green is a fantastic poet, a poet of profound intelligence, profound humor. And I had the honor of living in the same town with him briefly when I moved to Cobourg. He was there. And then he got out of Dodge and moved to Toronto. And I'm so glad to see him again tonight and to hear him read from Cannibal Rats. Here's Richard's bio. Born in 1961 in Newfoundland, where he still maintains a home. If you need any house sitting there, by the way, Richard, I'm game for that sometime. I've never been there. He teaches at the University of Toronto. He serves as director of the MA program in creative writing there. He's internationally known for major biographies of, this is amazing, Edith Sitwell. If you don't know Edith Sitwell, check out Edith Sitwell. Absolutely incredible. And Graham Greene. They were reviewed throughout the English-speaking world. But those of us who are poets know his poetry most. He's the author of 5 books of poetry. His Governor General Literary Award-winning book was Boxing the Compass. He's also won a National Magazine Award in the poetry category. I'm so excited to hear Richard read after so many years. I think the last time I heard him read, we were both launching our books together in Cobourg. So... that's like 10 or 12 years ago or something, so I'm very excited. Please welcome the amazing Richard Green, author of Cannibal Rats. Should have got an Uber for him to come from the back of the room.
2: Stuart, that's got to be the nicest introduction I have ever had. I was watching a video the other day when Johnny Cash was talking about singing Sunday Morning Coming Down, and Kris Kristofferson was beside him and says, that's the most wonderful moment of my life. And I now know what Chris felt like. it's really a thrill to be here and to be so delighted by the poetry which I've just heard. These are two very serious poets, and my deep congratulations to Vera on breaking out with her first book. There'll be many more, and boy will she be around for a while. And the other thing I want to say is Stuart is one of the really great people in Canadian literature. His own prose and poetry, magnificent, sharp, innovative, witty, funny, and he has mentored so many people, both as an editor and a publisher, and just as a friend. And one of the most treacherous acts of my life was leaving Coburg. And this poor man. No, Coburg's beautiful.
3: Yeah, it is.
2: And he didn't quite exaggerate. It's only a slight exaggeration about the title. I didn't have the courage to go with this title, and then I did have the courage, and then I didn't. And right up to, right before it went to the printers, I was on the verge of calling it something else, and I was berated by a Welsh friend that I should not do anything of the sort. So we stuck with the title now. What's all this about? The opening poem, the title poem, is about something you may have heard in the news. God, I don't know how many years ago, it was 6-7 years ago. In the harbor in St. John's, there was a ship left derelict. The owners just walked away. They didn't want it anymore. It was a cruise ship that went to the Arctic and Antarctic, and the business owners didn't want to repair it anymore, didn't want anything to do with it. They just abandoned it there. So it sat there for 3 years, and finally the city council or Ports Canada or whoever does these things said, this has got to go. So they sent the electricians on board to light her up, and the electricians got off immediately. The thing was absolutely full of rats that had run up on the ropes, and they were basically gnawing on each other, being weird. Rats are brought up very badly. And it made me think of... enough, let's just read the poem. Cannibal rats. Blue steel rusted by the sea. Was worth only its salvage. Years of South and North Poles eating at her, while the rats who had run aboard on mooring ropes were eating son and daughter bred inside her belly. Generations of need in the galley and the staterooms. No one wanted to own her dereliction in this changed town, so she sat there, the Lyubov Orlova. Cash, from Hibernia and Terra Nova, cancelled what we knew about shipwreck. Green water running on the slanted deck, a wooden ship broached to and on her beam ends, remembered then in song where nothing mends. Revenant myself, I may not cavil about how art and memory unravel. Followed my chances on the mainland, got tenure, found the taxpayer's open hand, and am now a Jonah where I was born, confused by both the fog and the foghorn. Returning to my peculiar Nineveh, I have no message. I've just been away. A tugboat dragged that ghost ship out to sea, lost it when a rope broke or they let it free, just outside this country's jurisdiction. The Irish papers loved the rodent fiction and supposed it landing soon in Galway, full of cannibal rats looking for new prey. It joined all that history of drowned fleets without song or poem, but a million tweets. The poem is fun, you know, it's a quirky story, but a lot of what it's about is relating to a traditional culture. And the culture of a place like Newfoundland, pre-oil fields, is that the songs, the music, the stories are always confronting sorrow and loss, particularly shipwrecks, but poverty, hard times. And that kind of sets the tone for this book. You may have picked up a few rhymes, and there's a lot of rhyming in this book, which is a very retro thing to do. And what I'm trying is to associate the book with traditions of blues music, which I'll talk about in a second, and with folk music, both as confrontations with sorrow, and in the case of blues music, injustice. And of course, injustice too in folk music very often, but you know the particular history of the blues of arising out of slavery, right? You know, and its aftermath. Okay, fast forward. This book took forever. ever to write. The last time the last time I published a book of poems was 2013. It took me 12 years to grind out 102 pages. And you should see how slow I am to get books back to the library. Half the book was actually written in the last 2 years, this much, right? And it's a single poem in many sections. And it's basically struggling with two things. One is a cancer diagnosis, which was very iffy, is less so now, as time goes on. I had my surgery, and you know, we're getting to the point where recurrence is less and less likely. So we're good with that. I'm hard to get rid of. I tell people, you know, like joint pain or a chronic illness, hard to get rid of. With all this going on, I'm spending too much time. Maybe as a responsible citizen, you have to, absorbing the news of the time, resurgence of MAGA. And so finally, I'd had enough in the August 2023, and I decided I was going to get in my car and go for a very long drive, just get out of the apartment and go. And I thought, well, let's be a little more constructive about this. And I felt like I should go down into the States and make just sort of emotionally, symbolically, a little what I called a modest journey of contradiction. And so I drove to Gettysburg. And I'll read a couple of bits from the Gettysburg section. There's lots of stuff about the battlefields. I won't dwell on that. Just I'll take you into the hotel beside the battlefield that I stayed at. What you do most in a hotel is sleep, a prosperous friend once told me. So keep your money and go simple. You won't know the difference in the dark. But even so, there can be privilege in the night. The AC hums to keep all that Fahrenheit at bay. And this bed would be wide enough for a whole family that sleeps somewhere rough on their march northward to the closed borders. Hard not to think here of gut-shot soldiers who sprawled in these streets or lay there beyond the lines, looking for ease on stony ground. I have cancer, but it doesn't compare to what I know others have had to bear. Let's agree that I'll be fine, and I will. But say instead it's just a year until I'm ash. Every night will be in such a bed. I'll be housed, consoled, medicated, fed, and to the last I will be comforted. Meanwhile, so much will go unreported. These days, war comes and goes in Tigray, where people starved in 84 and may be starving now. You can die there without an aspirin, as they drove the doctors out. So there's hardly a clinic for 7 million, and this bed would seem like heaven to the dying. It's late, and it's the stress that stirs up my guilt, drives me to confess good fortune and a long life like a sin. I'm hardly answerable for war and famine, but there's conviction in the dark hours that I must own some part in these horrors. The poem then returns to Canada. It's a lot of borders in this, because winds on into across New Brunswick, Nova Scotia, and into Newfoundland, and ends at Grosmore National Park, with something of a calmed down spirit. You know, that I was really worked up at the beginning, and I thought the poem was over. And yet somebody managed to win an election. Mm-hmm. And that kind of set me back, and I set everybody back. You know, if not, we have to talk. and so I decided I was going to write more, because a year later, the next August, I did something similar. I had had my surgery. It was pretty good, some problems, which thankfully haven't amounted to anything. See, I can still breathe. Yep, still there. They're grisly jokes. No, I may be hurting people. I decided I was going to do another such trip, and I had an invitation to go down and visit a friend of mine who was, of all things, a Benedictine monk obsessed with jazz.
0: Wow.
2: And so I went and visited him where he was. But then I kept on going afterwards to Shiloh Battlefield. So what I did was I went down to St. Louis, which was where he was, and then on into Tennessee to Shiloh Battlefield. So I'll just read a couple of things related to that part of the journey, and then I will subside. So this is from the second journey. I was well enough to come south again and drive through Rust Belt states, the terrain of disenchantment. Among the smokestacks spewing particulates, high-strung catwalks over steel mills, Detroit's tearing down the Packard plant no one wanted to own, but now demolition too has gone wrong. Anyone could take those ruins for a song. What right have I to talk of falling Rome? I'm a foreigner with privileges. My home is north and east, but who's ever away from America? It's long election day will happen in my living room, my phone, my laptop. These days, no one lives alone. We're all inhabited by money and meanings the empire made. My journey, just to see a friend here in Missouri, is like a falling into history. I suppose Yeats would have spoken of gyres, an age grown terrible as it expires. There's a couple of cheery bits, but I'm not going to let you have those. If you buy the book, you can have the cheery bits. I feel like I'm being watched. But is this my last time past the border? I fear a dirty war, and where murder has been private, the state will take a hand.
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1: Hello, tis I, DJ Tangent, host of CFRC's Numbers with Wings. I have good news, at least I think it is. Jesse has given me another hour, so my show will now go from 1 p.m. till 3 p.m. on Sundays. 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

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It's a Saturday morning. It's the weather. You know how it's been. It's been crazy. The one thing that I am struggling with at the moment, my most formidable challenge in this weather is the fact that it's constantly raining, then hot, and living in Portsmouth Village, I gotta do a ton of, or I enjoy doing a ton of walking. I try to walk downtown or bike. I can't even remember last time I used the car to do something in town. So it's, it's one of those things. So here's my challenge. Just rancid footwear. it's the worst. I'm literally in my socks right now because my shoes were like, my goodness, these things are an unbelievable petri dish of disgusting. I'm sure you guys out there don't have the same problems as a simpleton like good old DJ Over Easy does, but hey, everybody, you know where you solve your problems, CFRC 101.9 FM, that's right, CFRC is an incredible space. I'll tell you some stories of just what an incredible morning I had just coming in here for 15 minutes before the show, and it just changes everything. It's such a cool place. So, CFRC, it's summertime. Please, people, come in and get to experience this super fun space. Get to be able to become a voice for others. That's extremely rewarding. As you know, I feel anybody who's tuning in is a long-suffering listener because I don't even feel that you're tuning in for anything for me, and that's good. That's exactly where it's supposed to be, and because I get so much out of it, it's got nothing to do with me. Just coming here and just giving my time and ridiculousness freely is so rewarding. I can't even explain it. So please, everyone out there, help CFRC out. Help yourself out. Come on down. Volunteer. There's all kinds of things you can do, even if you don't want a radio show. And just get you in the know, yo. Speaking of in the know, that's what we like to bring here on Making Bacon. I got some big stuff. Today, I want to do a very special spotlight on some local artists, Chris and Dee. Chris and Dee have been in town, I'm not sure, longer than me, because when I moved to the Redondale area, Chris and Dee lived down the street and was happy enough to be able to get to know them periodically through some parties, some neighborhood parties and campfires and that type of stuff. So they became very, very beloved and treasured friends of mine in the neighborhood. They are such a beautiful couple because they bring a community to their space whether they want to or not. And it's just because every time you see them, they're just so lovely and down to earth and just genuine. And man, oh man, I have to say, Chris is one of the coolest people because I have this, I don't know why, but she reminds me of Cyndi Lauper. And because of that, because of her involvement in Pursuit of Happiness and all of this stuff, she's like a superstar in my head, like the Canadian icon. It's like hanging out with Leonard Cohen. It's incredible. So Chris and Dee, and I want to
I'm not going to dwell on it. You can please follow them along on Instagram. Dee, a few weeks ago, was diagnosed with breast cancer, has had surgery a few weeks ago, and is recovering. And so I just want to send all of our community love to Chris and Dee for being such wonderful community members, such talented and gifted musicians. And we're going to spend a little bit of time with them throughout the show. But first, let's see. What else? I guess I've chatted enough here. Let's see. Maybe. No, I'll do a quick rundown. Big week. Big week. Big week.

a hoot. It was a hoot. Oh, my God. Good Cohen Fraser Rain at the Toucan. And what a vibe that night. Don't know what it was. All the stars aligned. Thank you, Tao, for a wonderful evening. We'll hit some of their music last night at Market Square. My good buddy Clem Chesterfield. Such a great show. He's such a great guy, man. He's all about the community and the kids, and his songs, it's so singable. Him and Old Man Ludica are like two, they hold a special spot where it's like music that is just so authentically childlike DJ over easy. These two guys tap into a tiny little DJ over easy, and those grooves just make me feel like I'm just a farm boy again, running around and playing in the hay mound. So that's what these guys do for me. That's so cool. And we'll christen to you Spotlight. I cannot wait to share some music with you. Now, let's get started. As I often do, with my good friend, Oscar Evans. Oscar Evans, it was fun to see Oscar. Of course, it was crazy. Didn't get a chance to talk to him much, but at Skeleton Park Arts Fest. So here he is with Gotta Start Somewhere. Thank you, everybody, for tuning in to Making Bacon. I'm DJ Over Easy with a creaky chair.

Ah, those sweet sounds of Oscar Evans. Man, that kid can compose. I love his music. He has, every song is very catchy. And I know he's got an album coming out soon, fully improvised. Let's see if I can see something here. I'm on Bandcamp. This is his thing here. Third track. I'm looking at a song called Goose. This is his third track off his upcoming free jazz album, where he created 12 tracks, completely free improvised music, utilizing his abilities as a multi-instrumentalist musician and multi-track recording. So talk about a showcase of talent when that album comes out. That is going to be something else. So thank you, Oscar. What do we got? As mentioned, and I'll read those later. I can tell you what's going on tonight, because there's some stuff, some good stuff. Let's just get into some music. As mentioned, saw good old Clem Chesterfield yesterday, and I love this song. This song I cannot help but sing along to, and it's going to be so great because his songs speak for the fish. He is going to be a part of the Slate Music Festival again in this upcoming year. And they're going to do a video of that song with little claymation fishies with one of the public schools in the city. I can't remember which one. And tell me that's not going to be so much fun. It's going to be so cool. So great times. Clem Chesterfield in the Lazy Boy recliners. And I like to hear the moo.

Wait. Oh, that's a quick finish. I was not prepared for that. Okay, here we are. Hey, everyone. Hey, hello. Good morning. Good welcome to this Saturday morning. This is Making Bacon. I'm DJ Over Easy. 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We are located in the lower hall in the Carruthers Building, Queen's University in Kingston, Ontario. And thank you for tuning in. I appreciate supporting CFRC and making it a part of your life. The fact that you're listening right now means that you are like 0.001% of the population of Ontario that is just the coolest. Everybody else, not so cool. But hey, what do you do? What do you do? You listen to CFRC 101.9 FM. That's exactly what you do. If you're just tuning in, today I want to do a little spotlight on Chris and Dee. If you don't know Chris and Dee, wake up. Chris and Dee are an iconic cornerstone of folk and girl-fronted music in Kingston. They are a powerhouse, in my opinion. It's because I know them. The thing about Chris and Dee is that they can do everything. Everything. I worked as a handyman through the neighborhood and helped some people out now, but I'm telling you, those two are the only people that I've seen not only create incredible music, I've seen them garden, I've seen them design and landscape an incredibly beautiful space. Just so talented. Paint, ladders. Chris owns a truck. Come on. How cool is that? And it was always better than my truck. I always had truck envy. but I love these two. And there are many a Sunday afternoon. It's usually fall for some reason. I don't know why. I think they bring that powerful vibe, that solemn, thoughtful, introspective, very passionate vibe. And to me, that's kind of a fall sound. But so first of all, I am going to play an older track of Chris and Dee's because they have a brand spanker out right now. Called One Mind that we are going to listen to. They have some promotional stuff here, so we'll take a look at the bio, and I may even mention some Pursuit of Happiness. We'll see. But right now, from and I know I have one or two of their CDs at home, and I'm just disorganized as usual, but I was able to get this from the CFRC live sessions from a few years back. What year was this? Let's see. 2015. Not that long ago. Oh, 2016. From a CFRC sessions album that CFRC actually put out. And this is a track by Chris and Dee called Escape. And as mentioned, incredible resort, or what do you call it? A treasure. Incredible local treasure. Emily stealing the deal. She has a tune called Escape, so I'm going to start us off with Chris and Dee's Escape, and then Emily Steele's Escape, and then you can escape my boring banter. All right, here we go. Chris and Dee, Escape.

You know, the privilege of being DJ Over Easy is I get to come in here and listen to this stuff in headphones and just crank it. And wow, breathtaking. Can you believe? Chris and D, local, and Escape. And then Emily Steele and the Deal, local. Escape. Maybe there's something in Kingston everybody's trying to get away from. I know there's a few things I am. Sorry. Other thoughts in my head that I can't explain on air. just joking. All right, what do we got? We're approaching the top of the hour. Gonna get a couple quick songs in here. First, I want to read what is happening tonight in Kingston. Tonight from Kingston Live. Not that CFRC events isn't great. It's good. I love CFRC, but Kingston Live is better. Kingston Live. That's the stuff. Tonight, Grand Prize. Mike Gunny. How do you say that? Gunny? Mike Gunny and friends at Hotel Wolf Island. I'm sorry, Mike. Please forgive my inability with the English language. Hotel Wolf Island, Island Time Yacht Club, DJ Zari, starting at 6 o'clock. Oh, that was starting, it was 2, that's 1 o'clock. Mike Gunny, 1 o'clock, and friends at Wolf Island. Joel Stone Heritage Park, Waterfront Concert, the Gavin Brothers at Joel Stone Heritage Park. Oh yeah, it's like Canada Day stuff, whatever. Charity Car Wash supporting epilepsy. So go get your car washed today at Kingston Fire and Rescue Station number 3. Interesting. Daniel Adam at Lakeside Bar and Grill. Stereotypical rock top 40 hits. We keep the dance floor full, and they are at the Merchant House. Dr. Bombay at Spearhead Brewery. Get ready to pack that dance floor. I guess I should be saying the times. Most things are like 7 o'clock. That stereotypical thing, though, what is that, too? That's 10:30. Starting at 10:30 at the Merchant. Spicers. Atari. How do you say it? I can never say it. I always want to say Atari, but it's Atari or something. And Atari, please forgive me. Because I didn't expect to see your name this morning, or I would have reminded myself. Wayne Riley, Stonewater Pub. John McClurg, Time Out Bar and Bistro. What is that? 2, 3 o'clock. See, you got to do the 24-hour math. It's always just subtract 2. It takes me a second sometimes. John McClurg, Time Out Bar today. Adam Brown Duo at Time Out Bar after John. Karaoke at Time Out Bar after that. Oh my goodness, that sounds like a fun time. And then Tiernanog, Summer Rock Your Face Off with Andrew Mack Band. Starting at 9 o'clock, a series of folk rock fusion shows. Nice. That's it. I don't have a listing for The Drain or anything like that, so I'm not sure what's happening at the Toucan. I never looked. I know Ghetto Express was last night, but let's see. Let's see if the Toucan has something here, but nope. Okay, well, that's that. That's tonight. Have fun. Get out there, as mentioned. I've just played a couple of incredible local folk, and we have incredible music here. Just do it, yo. What are you waiting for? Talia. Talia Schlanger. So we'll stay on with some girl-fronted, just beautiful tones. I don't know what it is. It just, my ear, it sends my auditory system into a flow state that usually ends up in a lot of funky flailing of my arms and legs. But Talia, why am I talking about Talia? She
Clem Chesterfield. I'm sorry, people. You poor, long-suffering listener. Thank you for supporting CFRC and putting up with me. Clem Chesterfield and the Lazy Boy Recliners. Well, let me tell you, on keys, the Lazy Boy Recliners is Seth's sofa cushion. And everybody loves to cuddle with the sofa cushion because he's a handsome man, let me tell you. Very good looking. But he'd have to be able to court Talia Schlanger because she is an exceptional talent. I saw her at the Broom Factory a couple years ago, got her vinyl here. We're going to hear a song called Nobody, but I wanted to mention she has just started a new podcast called Talia, That Said With. No, it's not called Talia. I wrote that down. It's called That Said with Talia Schlanger. So check it out. That's going to be launching soon, and she's very excited about it. It was a great chat with Seth, and it was good to see him. Hope to see him again soon. Here we go. Talia Schlanger, we'll do that, and then I'm going to follow up with a brand spanker from my good buddy Nolan Hubbard called Working Hard, and I'm telling you, that dude lives and breathes that statement. He is working hard, and it is paying off for him because he's doing a great job, and actually heard him on one of the syndicated radio shows the other day. So it's getting out there. Other people in other areas. So Kingston, keep it up, Nolan, buddy. You're doing an awesome job. Talia Schlanger in a song called Nobody.

0: 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At the Kingston Frontenac Public Library, books are just the beginning. 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
2: 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Like, do I say like listeners? All right, here I go. Hi there, this is Glenn Best. Can I do another one? Hi there, this is Glenn Best from CFRC 101.9. 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And keep on listening.

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9: Hey, yes, that's right. 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That's one of my favorite little sound bites because I listen to CFRC constantly. And yeah, love to hear that man's voice. And what a beautiful thing to say. Happy days and loving evenings. Hey, everybody. welcome. Hello. This is Make and Bacon. I'm DJ Over Easy. That always hits me. Not sure. Because I'm not like a crazy hip fan or anything, but I always really... Gord was incredible. His philosophies, his words, his... work with Native people. It was incredible. He was such a cool dude. I'm getting teary. But okay, whatever. So, hey, everybody. Make Bacon. It's Saturday morning, CFRC 101.9 FM. As mentioned, brand spanker for my good buddy Nolan Hubbard, working hard. It's a coming. This computer's working hard.

There we go. Here we are. I'm back. That was Nolan Hubbard and Brand Spanker called Working Hard. Such a catchy tune. I like that one. All right, buddy. So here is what's going to happen. As mentioned, okay, but first, we're going to do some multitasking. And multitasking means let's get some Carlo started in the background. Again, some girl-fronted power music from around town, because it's time for the Chris and D Spotlight. Okay, so let's get this queued up as some bedding music. Ah, yes, let's get a little flavor of this. So I love Carlo. Yeah, so tasty. All right, okay, let's take that down. There's some enjoyable music in the background while you hear me blabber on. All right, so Chris and D, first of all, I want to thank you. You're the coolest. I don't know what else to say. So I got a promo here. I'm going to read it off. And then we're going to get into their brand new release called One Mind. Chris and D are Chris Abbott from The Pursuit of Happiness and D McHale from The Strap-Ons, married in music and in life. This philosoph folk duo from Kingston is one of Canada's most compelling duos of the last decade, and they're known for their honest, powerful, and poetic songs, equally personal and universal. Quiet Revolutionaries, Devastating in a Pretty Package, and Super Folk Duo of Our Riot Girl Dreams are descriptions as diverse as would expect from two women from the Fiddle Ridge, Ottawa Valley, who cut their musical teeth in pop rock and punk bands. Chris and D's harmony-rich and lyrical, thoughtful, provoking sounds draw comparisons to the Milk Carton Kids, the First Aid Kit, while at times includes an 80s synth pop influence reminiscent of Alison Moyet and the Eurythmics. Also saw on social media there, Duran Duran. Chris had mentioned Annie Lennox and Duran Duran, and that by chance, The Pursuit of Happiness happened to just open for both of those bands. So how cool is that? I had no idea she met Annie Lennox. That's insane. Their new single, Whoop Whoop, One Mind, just came out, explores the truth of unity consciousness as the fundamental reality of human experience. Word up. It is on Earshot's Distro Song of the Day for June 22nd. And let's see, we got a quote here. One mind is our simple and joyful response to the current global climate of deepening conflict and greed. And Chris and Dee are trusted voices for the working class and academics, the gendered and genderless, and for everybody Z to B. All right, there you go. What a great little writing up there. Thank you, Chris and Dee. And all right, well, listen, I'm not going to keep you in suspense too much longer. Sorry, guys. One sec. I just got to press a button or two and cross my fingers. And here we go. All right, everybody. Enjoy Chris and D, One Mind. Thank you.

There it is, everyone. Brand Spanker from Chris and D. One Mind. I love it. It's going to be on repeat. Love the vibe. Thank you, guys. Thank you. Get it now. Get it now. I'm not actually sure. Let me see if I got a promo thing. Where can you buy? Short bio, that's what I read. I don't see it here right now, but there's the liner notes. Let's check those out. There's what I'm looking for. Oh, of course, it's on Earshot Distro. You can go check them out. Chris and D, Indie Folk Pop, based in Kingston. One Mind on Song of the Day for Earshot, June the 22nd. So there you go, Earshot Daily. That's the radio show. Exclamation point, Earshot, all lower case. You could probably, it's like earshot.ca or something. Check it out. Just Google that stuff. Although Google has basically ruined their app with this AI crap. Last night, like you used to be able to, like for native plants and that, just type in a couple things like Ontario, blue flower, tastes bitter. And boom, all this stuff would pop up. Now with their stupid AI crap, you can't even do that. It gets on like one single thing and it's like a plant that isn't even close. And it's, I'm telling you, the struggles, the real life struggles, the good old DJ Orizzi goes through. It's tough to be privileged in Kingston. All right. Hey, listen, we're not going to leave these guys yet. I have, as a treat for y'all, went into the deep, dark depths of CFRC vinyl and went through the cobwebs, had to kill a couple trolls, and I was able to grab from the depths of the abyss, Pursuit of Happiness album, 1988. Yeah, baby. And, you know, everybody knows to get a job now or get a real job. What is it called here? Everybody knows it but me, but the DJ. I'm an adult now. Oh, that's it. It's it. That just, I naturally reject that philosophy. So, yes, I'm an adult now. That's a good one in that. But I picked a track because I don't think I've ever heard this one. I know once it gets playing, I will have. And,

this, for whatever reason, just appealed to me this morning. Looking for Girls. It's a song called Looking for Girls. All right, let's check it out. Pursuit of Happiness from Chris Abbott, the incredible talent and good friend. Thank you, Chris, and thank you, Dee. I hope Dee is recovering well. She had surgery a couple weeks ago. So please go on Instagram, follow along. They do the coolest stuff on Instagram. They have their own little in-house studio, and they'll just sit there and play some songs and stuff for you and do some videos, and you get to see the beautiful neighborhood in Redondale, and I miss you guys. Living downtown is a blast, but I miss you guys. All right, so here we go. Pursuit of Happiness, Looking for Girls.

Hey, there you go. Pursuit of Happiness and a track called Looking for Girls. And Marika stopped in to hang out with us here. And so we were just chatting about Chris and the Pursuit of Happiness. And it's just not a lot of people understand how incredibly lucky we are here in Kingston to be able to, I don't know, have these talented individuals as part of our just community, because they're so humble. They are not going around imposing themselves on anybody. They're not abusing any of the wonderful privilege and stuff that they have from their incredible success and talent. And they're just awesome. All right, well, listen, I've been ranting and raving. I want to thank once again Chris and Dee for the lovely music and the promo stuff, and I'm going to come back. I got to go find the other CDs and stuff. I'm going to get some more of their music, and I need to, having spent this time preparing for this, I just realized I am definitely Chris and Dee deficient. That sounds like vitamin D deficient. Chris and Dee deficient. That's me. It's because of seasonal defect disorder. So I need to get me a good dose of Chris and Dee. All right. So let's get some girly music on. Well, I shouldn't call it that. It's this girl fronted power music. Speaking of which, we'll do some local. We got Piner, and then a couple tracks. Ace of Wands, they're super cool. Hannah Georgia's super cool. But we're gonna start off with Shauna Caspi, and this looks like fun. Love in a Moving Van. All right, Shauna Caspi, Love in a Moving Van. Thanks, everybody, for tuning in to Making Bacon. I'm DJ Overeasy. This is CFRC 101.9 FM. And thank you, long-suffering listener.

There we go. Hey, everyone. That was Hannah Georgia in Fake Happy. Such a great song. And before that, you know, I have to admit, it's my log and everything, and I just completely fell apart. I wasn't keeping track. So I know we had Piner. I know I had a Savannah Shea song in there. I've since closed down Bandcamp, so sorry, Savannah. I do not remember what song I picked. and let's see. Oh, and there was an Anthea Fever. I do believe I just clicked on the first one, Summer's Morning. It was because I was multitasking, and you know, as a DJ, you're supposed to pay attention. But let me tell you something about good old DJ Over Easy here. Attention was never a strong point of mine when it came to tasks. So look at it this way. In public school, I'd probably, you know, you walk in. First thing in school, first day of school, you walk in and it's like your new classroom, and you know, we used to, at least in most cases, get to pick our own seat, and that type of thing. So I'd always sit at the back, you know, you're hanging around a couple of friends, all this type of stuff. I do not think from, you know, grade, let's say 2 to grade 8, I do not think I ever made it more than 2 weeks before I was in the desk right in front of the teacher. It was total ADHD segregation and discrimination, but you know, so be it. I'm not gonna say that, because those poor teachers, oh my god, I must have been a horrible kid. I bet you everyone would just want to smack me so bad. Any teachers, at least, because here's why I know. My daughter, Hattie, is going through to become a teacher. And I see that look in her face all the time. She always just wants to smack me. For misbehaving. There you go. Well, everyone, it was a wonderful, wonderful morning here for me in this station. Marika stopped by. Marika, I have a friend called Marika, so forgive me, Marika. So that was super fun, chatting with her and talking music and spinning vinyl and all of those types of things. But yeah, my capabilities are limited in the way that everything else fell to the wayside. So forgive me, musicians who I played music and didn't really, and I have my log, I got to go home and do that now. And so, hey, I'm not lying when I say this is all on the fly. It is completely on the fly. I don't prepare. And I don't know why I'm explaining this as if that's some kind of good thing. All right, enough. I've had enough of me. So I can just imagine, you poor, long-suffering listener, what you've gone through. That's why I have my phone in my hand. Jake Barber. I was looking to see. I know Jake is coming. Oh, there's the Melody Machine. Let's see. Forgive me. There it is. Jacob Barber and the Melody Machine. They are coming to... Oh, that's not the Musiki post. That was House of Tata. Where's Musiki? Anyways, forgive me. He's coming to Musiki. I don't see it right now. He promoted the last show. What's this one? That's not... And interestingly, he uses the same poster. Oh, there. Musiki. July 19th at Musiki Cafe, Kingston, Ontario. Jacob Barber and the Melody Machine. So... he's a super cool dude. I know good old DJ Tangent is a big fan. And
I've got a little 45 here, and that's the fun thing, and why I wanted to play this is because it's a tiny little 45, and Jacob Barber and Melody Machine, and what's this song called? Show Me the Way Home. I bet you that was DJ Tangent. He's the only one who messages me, and when I'm on the radio, nobody else that I know is up right now. All right, everyone. Well, listen, thank you, long-suffering listener. Yeah, July 19th. Thanks, buddy. I'm telling you, responsible DJ. Oh, tune into his show tomorrow. I do believe he's going to have some, maybe some stuff with Fraser Wayne and the Desert Eagles. Otherwise, Marika was telling me that they did a live sesh, and I cannot wait to hear that. So that's super cool. We'll watch for that on CFRC 101.9. All right, everyone. Thanks. Keep it up. Hugh is a pre-record. Otherwise, that would have been one other thing coming in here to distract me from my DJ responsibilities. All right, everyone. Thank you so much. Love you guys. Love CFRC. If you're looking for something to do and have fun, forget dating. Forget drinking. You can smoke some weed if you like, but come to CFRC. There is no better high than sitting in this chair and having fun. So thanks, everyone. We'll catch you on the flip side. Jacob Barber in the Melody Machine, July 19th, Musiki Cafe. Chris and D, new single, One Mind. Check it out. All right. That's enough.

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3: Thank you, Mia. That's very nice of you. I'm Hugh. How are you, folks? It's time for another edition of Folk Everything right here on CFRC. I'm Hugh, and we've got 3 hours of wonder and delight lined up for you, so I hope you can stay with us. We're going to start off with the Dara Shindelka. Where is she? Oh, there she is. This is from, actually, last year. From an album called She Imagined, 2024, all the way from Saskatchewan. This is Early One Morning on Folk Everything. Whoops. Right there on CFRZ.

Okay, 11 minutes late. We also had in there Jessica Pearson and the East Wind with a track called Morning Star live at the Motel Chelsea. That's new from her, Jessica Pearson, who is going to be at the Stewart Park Festival in Perth in a month or so. And starting us off was Dara Shindelka. Every early one morning, not every morning, but early one morning from her. That's from her 2024 album, She Imagined. From Saskatchewan is Dara. All right, I'm Hugh. This is Folk Everything. I'm already confused. Story of my life. But we're just going to keep it hopping along. I know there was a couple of upbeat tracks in that first set. Things will mellow out in a bit. No worries. In fact, they're probably going to mellow out right about now, as you heard the beginning of Meredith Moon. And a new track from her called Lighthouse County from Folk Everything on CFRC.

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4: 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Ta-ra!
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6: Oh, yeah, that sounds like fun, doesn't it? Yeah, I thought you might think so, too. All right, in that last set, what did we have? We started off with a wonderful, the magnificent Meredith Moon, Queen of the Banjo. And that was a thing called Lighthouse County. Where is it? There it is. It's new. It's a single. Brand new. From Meredith Moon. You know her. You know her. Maybe you don't love her yet, but you will. She's Gordon Lightfoot's daughter, by the way, if that has any weight to carry. Yeah. What a burden. Suzanne Vega. That's a new thing from her called... Oh, where is it? That was in Liverpool, yeah. That was taken from her 1998 album, a best of, called Tried and True, Suzanne Vega in Liverpool, one of my favorite cities. Carrie Newcomer finished us off. A thing called One Woman and a Shovel, taken from her Geography of Light from 2008. She's from L.A., I believe, Carrie Newcomer. I'm just getting into her stuff now, so I'm still a little unsteady with it. But that's okay. It's great stuff, and I'm just going to keep playing it, okay? Okay. Was that it? That was it. Oh, my goodness. That was it. So that was a great lineup. Meredith Moon is going to be back soon doing concerts in Canada. Well, because officially she lives here, so she spent 5-6 months in the States, so, and she does very well down there, and she gets to hang out with all the other fabulous banjo players that she encounters up there. All right, what are we doing now? Ooh, we got Naomi Skye. She's from Toronto. She's got a new album out called Broken Record. Well, we hope it's not broken when it shows up. We're going to play a thing called Old Habits, and Old Habits Die Hard, as I think Triumvirate had an album with that name. Yeah, anyway, digression. So, Naomi Skye with Old Habits. We got Amelia Rogers and some Rodney Crowell coming by in this set. So, I hope it can stick around and enjoy it. I'm Hugh. You're listening to Folk Everything on CFRC.

There we go. Rodney Crowell. Yeah. Let's see. Yeah, that was a thing called Earthbound from an acoustic album that he did a few years back that I really enjoyed. Yeah, if I can find it on my list. Find it. Oh, well. Yeah, okay. I can't find the Rodney Crowell track, but it's there. I know it's there. Because they played it. Yeah. Oh, Rodney Crowell, Earthbound. There you go. Acoustic classics. There's been several of those sort of acoustic classics that have come out. Peter Frampton did one. And there's Rodney Crowell doing one, and there have been others. We had Malia Rogers in there. That's taken from a... I don't know where she's from, but it's taken from her new album, Chameleon. And that was a lovely track called Indefinitely. I really like that. And Naomi Sky started us off. Where is Naomi? Come on. I got to be ticking these off when I go. So, oh my goodness. It's just, you know, me having a good time, not really knowing what I'm doing. Old habits. From her Broken Record album, from Toronto, Naomi Sky. I like that too. Okay, that's what we're doing. That's what we've done. Now, there's all kinds of festivals coming, as you well know. Let's see, when is that? That's August, so we won't even touch into August yet. That's, what was that? Oh, Summer Folk. Okay. We got Mariposa coming up. We've got, oh, what is all of this? Okay. Mariposa's coming up on the 4th to the 6th of July. That, of course, takes place in Orillia. Yeah. And, oh, listen, if you want to have some fun, July 18th to the 20th, Folk on the Rocks. And that's what Snotty Nose Red Kids are playing. And Billy's Eyelash. I like that. Anyway, that's in Yellowknife. Maybe next year. Yeah. Okay, so just some of the festivals coming by. Stewart Park is coming by as well. We just played somebody who's going to be playing there. Yes, we did. It was... Miss Pearson and the East Wind. Yeah, Jessica Pearson, she's going to be up there. She's played there before because I saw her there. I remember I took a picture of her wading in the river, looking like some kind of water nymph. It was great fun. Long, white, flowing dress, just getting... Anyway, that's just some of the things you can look forward to in the next little bit. All right, what do we got for you now? Oh... Brand new album from I'm With Her called The Wild, The Clear, The Blue. We're going to play you a thing called Standing on the Fault Line. We have Moon Fruits coming by. And, Casey and Clayton. Yeah. What a nice set. Anyway, I'm Hugh. If you want to get hold of me, it's really easy. Folk everything. Folk everything. One word. At cfrc.ca. And you can send me your email, you can send me your requests, you can send me answers to any questions I might ask. I am going to be asking about an artist who might be coming to Kingston. Fingers crossed. Just whether or not people are interested in seeing her is going to be my big concern. We'll play some of her later. Yeah, we will. It's because I know she's in here. I'm playing her all the time. Susan O'Neill. Yeah, there she is. Okay, we got a live version of something coming by a little later on. But right now, I'm with her, Standing on the Fault Line on CFRC. Oh, it's a builder.

0: That's Casey in Clayton. And the South Saskatchewan River. That's taken from their Carry On, Carrying On album.
1: 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Oh. 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
0: Wow, thanks, Mimi. Okay. Yeah. So, Casey and Clayton. I think they're cousins. I don't think they're brother and sister. I think they're cousins. Carrying On was the album from 2019. We also had in there Moon Fruits. Boy, these guys, I like these guys a lot. Yeah, and let's see. I'm wondering if they're coming to town in the next little while. We'll just have to wait and see. That was a track called 7 Billion. Came out a couple of years ago on their Salt album, which I think is still their latest, though they tell me that they might have a new one coming in the fall. So let's hope. Let's hope. And I'm With Her starting us off. Standing on the Fault Line from The Wild, The Clear, and The Blue. And apparently I've been mispronouncing a name in there for as long as I've been playing them and playing her. It's basically, this band is, it's the first name that I'm going to screw up because it was not what I expected it to be. I've been calling her Sarah Juarez, but I think it's something a little stranger in the pronunciation stage, though. Sarah Juarez, Afy O'Donovan, and the magnificent Sarah Watkins is I'm With Her. And they are coming, well, they're coming to Toronto. That's as close as they're going to get to us, I think. I'd love to see them. That would be a treat and a half. Okay, I'm Hugh. This is Folk Everything, where we just kind of play it by ear and, you know, have fun playing all kinds of weird and wonderful things. If you've got a band, or you know a band that you want to support that you think might fit into what I do here, send it to me, folkeverything@cfrc.ca. That easy. Really, it is. Okay, it's a beautiful day outside. Have you been out? Well, take your radio when you go. Okay, that's all I can say. All right, what do we got now? Lauren Taggart. Yeah. This is from, well, her big album anyway. Let's just, she just won awards for this and stuff. And I think she's great. I sat with her for, while she was winning her award, I was sitting at the table with her and she just almost lost it. It was pretty funny. I like that a lot. Yeah, Lauren Taggart. Ohio is the track we're going to play for you. Lost Art of Pulling Through is the name of the album. We've got a band called Big Hog. One of the things that I love to do when I travel is hit used CD stores. Because if you're, you know, in another country or even on another continent, you're going to find stuff in there that, well, has never even been released here, let alone available. So, this is one of those. I've had this CD for, well, let's see. It was more than a year ago, and I finally opened it up. It's a band called Big Hog. I'm going to play you a track called The Executioner. It's from their self-titled album. I think you're going to enjoy it. I have it. I played it in my car for about a week, so. And Ash Malloy, who was recently here as part of Spring Reverb, we got a track from her as well. And it's just for you, right here with me. I'm Hugh. This is Folk Everything. And you're listening to CFRC 101.9 FM in Kingston, Ontario, Canada.

Josh Malloy, who played last weekend at the Spring Reverb. I managed to catch one of her shows, and it was a lot of fun. I was expecting a somewhat softer sound, but no, that was okay. That was one of the softer ones I found. Called I Knew from Ash Malloy, and that's out as a single now. It's a new single from St. John's, Newfoundland and Labrador. Yeah. Ash Malloy. Okay. Big Hog in there with the Executioner. It was moving along really nicely. Got a little weird at the end there, though, didn't it? that's okay. But, you know, the cover looked like it could very well have been a metal band. So, and I bought it on the recommendation of the guy in the store. He said, you're looking for this stuff? Well, maybe you should try this. And he gave me an album that was, 8 years old at the time, called Just Big Hog. And it's a wonderful album. I've really enjoyed it. So, let's see. Who else do we have in there? Oh, Lauren Taggart. The wonderful Lauren Taggart. And that was Ohio from her latest album. Yeah. Lost Art of Pulling Through. She was living in Montreal, but apparently, according to Richard Flohill, she's now moved back or is in the process of moving back to Toronto. So that would be nice. Lauren Taggart, yeah, maybe she'll come and play here more often with that. Let's, fingers crossed, okay? How's that? Okay, we've got a slightly heavier set coming up now. We're starting off with Van Camp, who I saw last night at the grad club. Piner brought him in. He's from Peterborough. His last album was really acoustic and folky, and he shows up on stage with five. There were five of them on stage, so it was a rock band. But I'm going to play you a thing from him called Seasons at this point, taken from the Camper Van album. Yeah. And the next two will be a surprise. How's that? But we're walking on the wild side with them. So, no Lou Reed. But let's just get rid of that. Let's pop up Van Camp. This is how it goes. I'm Hugh. You're listening to Folk Everything on CFRC. Love to hear from you anytime. Send me an email, folkeverything@cfrc.ca. From Peterborough, Ontario, this is Van Camp on Folk Everything.

0: A little bit of Richard Thompson live, and that's Crawl Back Under My Stone. And he tacked on some of the Israelites at the end of that, which I thought was pretty fun. Yeah. Richard Thompson. And blah, blah, blah. Where did we find that? Well, that was live in Honolulu. Came out 2022. He put out a couple of live things during COVID. There was a live in London, a live in Honolulu. That was Crawl Back Under My Stone. Yeah, self-effacing Richard Thompson. Okay. We had John Cale. Al. That came out in 2010 live at Rock Palace. Heartbreak Hotel. I first heard him do that on it was one of these weird things, you know. You see the ads for the concert, and you think, oh, I'd love to go to that. It's in England. I can't go. This was back, well, anyway, the album finally came out of that show, and it was Nico, Eno, John Cale, somebody else. Somebody I discovered on that album. Yeah. Might have been Kevin Ayers. Okay. Anyway, June 1st, 1974 was what the album was called. And he did it live on that, but with a little more rock in it. But here's an updated version of John Cale's Heartbreak Hotel. Van Camp starting us off with Seasons, taken from his Camper Van album. He's from Peterborough. He will be at Mariposa as well. Yeah. Okay. Gosh, we still got so much more to play for you. We've got only got an hour and 20 minutes to do it. So, Frank Zappa quote comes to mind. Shut up and play your guitar. Okay, I can do that. All right. First, we're going to run a couple of these, and we'll be right back.
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0: I don't know, jazz could be a great Canadian talent as well, but of course the Americans did kind of originate it, so it's not much you can do about that. Whoa, hush, hush, hush. Oh my goodness, everything's jumping in at once. Wow, we got two songs started at the same time. That funny. Okay, we won't do that again. Because we do have I think these are all covers. Okay? I'll just tell you who wrote them. We're starting off with a Joni Mitchell song. We're then going to play a Burt Yance track. And finally, a Beatles song. Done by none of those artists at all. I'll tell you about it when we're done. This is, what are we starting with? Oh, yes, this one. I Don't Know Where I Stand, Joni Mitchell track on Folk Everything.

0: All right, we're gonna do, we told some.
1: Till midnight, all right?
2: There's no way to go.
0: We talked so much about the Beatles earlier on. I thought we should do a Beatles song. But can you give me more reverb on my voice, because I'm gonna sing this kind of soft and

0: Jackson. Yeah. And Eleanor Rigby. Let's see. Where did we find that? I can tell you. Just a sec. Okay. And we got rid of that. There we go. Joe Jackson. Eleanor Rigby. That was recorded live at WFLW or V. Year 2000. That was released as a kind of a promo thing. Joe Jackson. I don't get to play much Joe Jackson because he does really fit in. But I love Joe Jackson. I've seen him a bunch of times. And yeah, I'm a very large fan of Joe. So nice to be able to play him. We had, Fairport Convention. And I don't know where I stand. Joni Mitchell track, of course. That was from early stuff. That was fairly early on in their career. Robert Plant, Alison Krauss, It Don't Bother Me. Taken from the Raise the Roof album from 2021. Alrighty then. She was gone, but the levels were down, so you didn't hear her, but I saw it moving, so I stopped it. Yeah. I'm thinking this woman should come to Kingston. That's what I'm thinking. Hang on. Why can't I even hear myself? Let me try.
1: Oh, that one. That's much better. No. All right. I'm thinking that this woman should come to Kingston. If you agree, please send me an email and let me know. I was going to bring her in as a house concert, but I tend to think that I need more people. So, Susan O'Neill is her name. I've played a lot of her stuff over the last little while, a couple of years. What are we going to play from her? We're going to play a live version of a song called Tijuana. It's newish. But we're thinking maybe July, maybe the middle of July. Okay? If you're interested in seeing her, please let me know. Okay? Okay. This is the fabulous Irish Chanteuse, Susan O'Neill. Sometimes goes by the name S-O-N when she was doing albums with Mick Flannery. But here it's just Susan O'Neill. Live, Tijuana on Folk Everything.

0: The microphone's down here, actually. Just okay. So you know. Yeah, you can edit it, right?
1: Oh, absolutely.
0: Okay. Hi, I'm Amanda Rayom. I'm a citizen of the Métis Nation of Ontario. 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
3: Okay. Supposed to dump a couple of ads on me. That's why I had to kind of stop it for a second. We should have had to let it happen. Whoa! Hang on, Gordo. We should have had a let it happen promo in there, but I'll try and dig it out again because it's always in something somewhere weird. So, what do we got? Well, you heard a little bit of picking going on there. That was Gordo. Because Mariposa is coming up July the 4th to the 6th. There are shrines to Gordon Lightfoot. There's a statue. There's all kinds of things because, of course, he was from Orillia. And in fact, they've just renamed the main stage, which was always just called the main Mariposa stage. Now it's the Lightfoot stage. How appropriate. So we're going to play you a track, that he wrote about the lake that the festival is held on. The lake where you can find Orillia. Just north of Lake Simcoe. It's called Lake Coochiching. And so Gordo wrote a song about it, called it Coochiching. Yeah. And we got some Luther Wright and Al Stewart coming by after that on Folk Everything on CFRC. I'm Hugh.

Stewart. Yeah, that's called Trains. And I found that on his famous Last Words album from 1993. Whoa! Okay, yeah, long time ago. But kind of the middle of his career. Guy just keeps putting out excellent albums year after year after year. Everybody thought he died after Year of the Cat, but no, he's just kept on going. Okay, we also had Lotus Wright with Hydrochloride. That's brand new, taken from an album called Original Songs and Voices, Four Voices and Banjo. Yeah, have to revisit that again. Born to Lightfoot, starting us off with Cha-Ching. Yeah, always play that near Mariposa because, well, because it's Gordo and that's where he's from. Yeah. If you're a Gordon Lightfoot fan, though, you should go to the site. Even if the festival's not on, there are statues and all kinds of wonderful things to see. And it's a great place for a picnic, too. So, just a thought. What have we got for you now? A young lady who's coming to town, I think in the fall. Yeah, Georgia Harmer is coming. We're going to play a track from her Stay in Touch album from 2022 called The Strongest Person. Arr! Right here on Folk Everything on CFRC.

0: Sorry, that was me. Yeah, Washboard Hank out of Peterborough. Beautiful Belle of Baileyboro. Yeah. That's actually a reworking of one of his old songs.
1: Oh,
0: stop. There we go. Yeah. Okay. So, Washboard Hank and beautiful Belle of Baileyboro. Baileyboro is at the west end of Rice Lake, going down Highway 28, coming up Highway 28 from the 401. It's on the right-hand side. Baileyboro's on the left. It's a lovely little town. Washboard Hank from Peter Patch. Okay. We also had in there, ba-dum-ba-dum-bum-bum. Oh, Gwennifer Raymond, as I said. Live when the springtime comes again. John Fahey tune. She's an accolade of John Fahey and his style. Sort of American ancient thing. Georgia Harmer starting us off with Strongest Person from her, I think still her latest album, Stay in Touch 2022, that came out. We're looking at about 9.5 minutes to go. We still got stuff to do. Yeah. We've got... Okay, first of all, we're going to have a quick listen to this, and then we've got some Kate Bush. Okay? Okay.
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0: Brilliant. Can you do one just for the...

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Feels good to be back live. I was so busy the last two Saturdays, so I had rebroadcast playing, but I'm really happy to be back and feeling summery. And today especially, I am feeling like OG CFRC when I first started 2010, and I'm playing mostly music from the 2010s. So I'm excited to share that with you guys. It'll be like a lot of stuff that you recognize right away, but maybe a couple like little deep cut hidden gems in there. Yeah, we started with a Canadian cutie Purity Ring. They're still putting stuff out there, but there's nothing like their first album, Shrines. And so I played something from that. It's Shuck from Shrines. Up next, we're gonna do some super recognizable stuff, but it wouldn't be a 2010 show if I didn't play Vampire Weekend, The Radio Department, and M83. So that is what we're gonna start with, but stay tuned to have a lot of other stuff. We've got, what do we have? We have Foals, we have Alt-J. We have Spoon, Real Estate, Washed Out of Montreal, Lil Dragon. I actually have 2 hours of stuff, so we're not going to fit it all in. We're not going to fit it all in, so I might have to do a part two next week. Okay, let's get to this set. We're starting with Run off of Contra by Vampire Weekend.

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We just ended that set with Midnight City by M83 when that album came out, and it was a double album, and it had like this special little storybook with all these like super cool images inside. It was such a big deal. All the hipsters were screaming. We also listened to Heavens on Fire by the Radio Department and Run by Vampire Weekend. If you don't know, or if you haven't caught on, or you weren't listening before, this is a 2010 show, and it might also carry into next week because I've just got way too much material, and I'm just super excited about it. So I did say earlier we can't do a 2010 show without MGMT, so we're gonna start the next set with MGMT. I love the time when this came out, and I remember people freaking out about MGMT, and when these videos of them from college came out too. There's this really cool one that you can look up where they're doing a cover of This Must Be the Place by the Talking Heads. We all just thought they were like aliens. We just thought they were the best. And, you know, truly they are. They are one of the best from the 2010s. So we're going to play Electric Feel. We're also going to listen to something from Torches by Foster the People. They were so huge in the 2010s. And that album, Torches, was like a perfect 10 back then, maybe still now. We're also going to listen to Phoenix. Okay, let's get into it. This is Electric Feel by MGMT.

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Thanks for spending some of your Saturday with us. We are in the middle, almost, we're still in the first half, but we're almost right in the middle of our 2010s show. We just heard... What did we just hear? We heard Phoenix. That was what we just listened to. Too Young by Phoenix. We heard Call It What You Want by Foster the People and Electric Feel by MGMT. I feel like out of those three bands, I went to see all of them in the 2010s, actually. And I think the most memorable was Foster the People. But I think... out of the three of them, I think Phoenix is my favorite. I did go see Phoenix. It was amazing. Albert Hammond Jr. opened, and it was just like love, love, love, love. Like amazing visuals. Such a chill crowd. But when I went to go see Foster the People, Cult opened, which was like another huge band in the 2010s that I played the heck out of when I first started doing my radio show. And Foster the People were just like, feel like peaking and... so happy to be doing what they're doing and just like blowing up. So the energy was so, so crazy. So that was definitely like such a memorable show. Definitely go see them. They're still making music and touring and stuff. So go see them if you can. Up next, we are going to listen to Unknown Mortal Orchestra, Washed Out in of Montreal. Okay, this is So Good at Being in Trouble by Unknown Mortal Orchestra.

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Thanks for spending some of your Saturday afternoon with us. We are playing music from the 2010s today. Fun fact, I started broadcasting at CFRC in 2010. So this is like my favorite time, my favorite era, I guess I should say. And we just ended with Of Montreal, a really fun song by them, wrapped pinned to The Mist and Other Games. They always have super bizarre titles and super abstract, like psychedelic artwork. Yeah. We listened to So Good at Being in Trouble by Unknown Mortal Orchestra. And what else do we do? Oh, New Theory by Washed Out. Okay, up next. Speaking of super amazing psychedelic artwork, Fear Fun by Father John Misty is definitely one of my favorite things that happened in music in the 2010s. And I didn't go see him for a really long time. I think I waited and I saw him at a music festival, but I don't think it's the same as going to a Father John Misty concert. So still need to do that. That's on my list. We're gonna listen to Hollywood Forever Cemetery Sings, but really anything from this album is gold. We're also gonna listen to Broken Bells featuring Danger Mouse. Super popular producer in the 2010s. And then the band that started it all, we're gonna listen to Tame Impala. This is a track from Lonerism. And if you don't know, Let It Happen is, you know, a Tame Impala song. And I'm a huge Tame Impala fan. And yeah, it all goes back really to this album. I do love all of the albums. I love Inner Speaker. I love Current, Slow Rush, Deadbeat, all of them. But really, this is the album that like ensnared me in its web and, you know, really hooked me. So we're gonna play the biggest song from this album. Feels like we only go backwards. And what else do I have to say? Oh yeah, I'm going to see Tame Impala again in 2 weeks. So in 2 weeks, is it 2 weeks? Oh no, I think it's 3 weeks away. But I'm going to Toronto to see Tame Impala in, let's count, 3 weeks. Oh my goodness. I won't be live that day because it's Saturday and big things are happening, AKA Kevin Parker in Ontario. It just sounds crazy to me. I'm super excited. Let's just like, I'm gonna stop talking about Tame Impala and like, let's listen to some music. This is Hollywood Forever Cemetery Sings by Father John Misty. Another dreamboat, honestly.

you guys. You're listening to Let It Happen on CFRC 101.9 FM. And we are just at the end of the show, but stay tuned because at 2 p.m., Swing, Swing, Swung is going to begin. We've been doing 2010's special show today, and I had so much to play. I don't even think I got through 50% of it. So next week, we're going to continue our 2010's Palooza. We just ended with Feels Like We Only Go Backwards, off of Lonerism by Tame Impala, the one and only. We heard The High Road by Broken Bells featuring Danger Mouse, and Hollywood Forever Cemetery Sings by Father John Misty. Okay, back to Tame Impala. They're playing in Toronto in 3 weeks. You can also go see them in Montreal in a few weeks, but I got the tickets in Toronto and I'm getting so excited. I know I'm not gonna hear everything I wanna hear, because he is touring the new album Deadbeat. So I know like the focus is likely going to be on that. And I feel so lucky that I was able to go see them during the Currents tour, because Currents is my favorite album. So there are some tracks from Currents that I'm really hoping he will play. Even though, you know, he's got so much to cover, I'm really hoping he still plays Yes, I'm Changing, Love Paranoia. I know he's going to play The Less I Know, The Better. He has to. I know he's going to play Let It Happen. I mean, I hope he does. And then it's like, oh my gosh, I really hope he plays This and That from Inner Speaker. And, you know, like the space between these albums just keeps getting bigger and bigger. And like, do the new fans want to hear that? So I'm really interested to see what ends up happening, and I am really grateful for the shows that I did go see and the songs I have been able to hear live. And this is just your older sister telling you to go to the show. Go to the dang show, especially if there's an album that you absolutely love and it's contemporary and you can go see like your favorite artist play the entirety of this album, or like if not the entirety, then like maybe 90% of this album. Like that is a once in a lifetime. It doesn't happen again. So unless you're Weezer and you tour the Blue Album for fun, but like it doesn't happen again. So go and see that artist or that band in that moment. And I mean, like when you're 80 years old, you're not going to look back and regret it. So go and do the dang thing. Do more stuff. Buy less things. Buy albums, though. Buy albums. Okay, we are going to get to the end of the show, I promise. We are going to listen to Alt J. Alt J is a band that I got to see in the 2010s. I saw them at Way Home. Remember that festival? No, you don't. I saw them at Way Home in 2015, I believe. And it was so fun. It was so fun. You can still go see them, but you can't see them in 2015. Okay, yeah. Thanks for listening. This is Dissolved Me by Alt J.

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1: 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This is Swing Swang Swung, 2 hours of jazz on a Saturday afternoon. My name's Dave. I'm here right up till 4 o'clock playing anything that swings. Got a lot of stuff I've brought from home this week. There's still some really interesting Canadian releases that have come into the station over the last little while. We'll work our way through that in the second hour. To start us off today, though, I have been inspired by the World Cup. Anybody who watched the football last night saw Cap Verde play and play and play. They didn't make it all the way, but they did provide a great spirit. So we're going to go back to the Horace Silver Quintet. This is with J.J. Johnson on trombone. This is the Cap Verdean Blues, kicking off Swing, Swang, Swung.

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That's their cover of Birdland, the Weather Report giant hit. It is just a few seconds before 2:30. Reminder, this is CFRC, Kingston's campus and community radio station, 101.9 FM, CFRC.ca. Also in that set, we listened to brand new music from Emmett Cohn. Just in a trio setting there, but he has a great new record out with all kinds of, with Chris Potter and a bunch of great players on it as well. So check that out. We listened to his cover of Budo. Brand new music in there from Charles Lloyd as well, with a new single from him called Jaganja. And as well, a new release from pianist Christian Sands. His new disc is called Manha de Carnival. And we started today's show off with the Cap Verdean Blues by Horace Silver. I'm going to jump right back into music. I've had this record on my playlist for weeks now and just haven't gotten around to playing. This is brand new music from Larry Goldings. Great keyboard player. He's got Peter Bernstein here on guitar and Bill Stewart on the drums. It's a trio recording of a track called Dissipation Blues. Starting off the second set of Swing Swang Swung.

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0: It's brand new music from alto saxophonist Jesse Davis. His quartet recording is called Reflections, and it features, a lot of Lewis Nash on the drums there, along with John Weber on the bass and Spike Wilner on piano. It's now 3 o'clock on the dot. 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Also in that last set of music, brand new music from an album called Alive in Philadelphia, Volume 1, at Chris's Jazz Cafe, from the bassist band leader Alexander Claffey. We listened to his cover of George Shearing's composition, She, with Seamus Blake on tenor saxophone, Jaleel Shaw on alto, Kevin Hayes on the piano, and Bill Stewart on the drums. Other brand new music's just coming to the station over the last little while is a record called In Rotation from Chris Hazelton. He's a Hammond B3 organ player out of Kansas City area, and he surrounded himself with some of Kansas City's best on this one, he says. Brett Jackson was playing baritone saxophone on their cover of Lee Morgan's Speedball, along with Peter Sham on vibraphones, John Kismaret on the drums, and, Chris Hazelton on keyboards, the B3. And we started that set off with another keyboard player, Larry Goldings, accompanied by Peter Bernstein. And again, Bill Stewart, two appearances by Bill Stewart in that set. They played Larry Goldings' composition, Dissipation Blues. Now, almost 2 minutes after 3, time for a long song. Had a whole thing planned here. I was assuming it would be raining right now. So we'll save that little set and long song for another day. But this one has water in the title nonetheless. This goes back to 2002 and an album called Red Hot and Riot. It's a compilation record. This track is called Water No Get Enemy, and it has quite a collection of musicians on it. You're going to hear D'Angelo, Femme Akuti, Macy Gray, Roy Hargrove, Niles Rogers, The Soultronics, and Positive Force all together on this one long song, 10 minutes, 10 seconds. Probably don't need headphones, just turn it up.
1: 1, 2, 1, 2, you got it.

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3: We're not afraid to get a little...

It's a brand new single from Somi. She's accompanied there by a group called The Cavemen. And that track is called Sometimes Love. 31 and a half minutes after 3 o'clock, you're tuned into Swing, Swang, Swung, 2 hours of jazz on a Saturday afternoon here on CFRC 101.9 FM, CFRC.ca. We're Kingston's campus and community radio station. Also in that set, music from South African guitarist Benjamin Jephta, and a track called Homecoming 2, featuring the trumpeter Robin Fassi. Mispronouncing a lot of names here, sorry. Robin Fassi, great South African-born trumpet player, now working out of the UK, was leading the band on the track before that called Klop's Joel. And we started that set off with today's long song, Fema Kuti, and a wide variety of musicians on a track called Water No Get Enemy. It's now 32 minutes after 3, and I want to just jump right back into South African musicians here. I've got some UMass Akela coming up in just a sec, but I want to start off with, this is Vims Mavimba, who is originally a South African-born bassist, multi-instrumentalist, producer, now based in the UK and working throughout Europe. This track is called Family Gathering.

0: 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My name is Bruce, host of that poetry-focused spoken word program. On it, you'll hear local readings and events, occasionally telephone interviews across Canada, and always a touch of music. 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

0: It's the Nightcrawlers
1: with a track called Down in the Bottom. Closing out that set. Also in there, some music from Charlie Hunter with There's Still a Riot Going On. And before that, Riot by You Masakela. And we started that set off with Vim's Ma Vim with a track called Family Gathering. It's now just about 8 minutes before 4 o'clock. And encourage you to stay tuned to CFRC. Lots of great programming coming up after this. Want to close out today's show with our weekly update on the musical offerings of Oscar Evans, local multi-instrumentalist and composer, band leader. Oscar's got a brand new single out again this week. This one's called Storm the Gates. It's a great mix-up. And again, remember, Oscar's playing all these instruments and recording them and editing them and putting them all together. And soon it will be an album. But stay tuned for more on that front. But to close this out, Oscar and Storm the Gates.

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3: Some people think little girls should be seen and not heard, but I think

Hey, hi, hello, and welcome to Girly So Groovy, the only show dedicated to the women who rock and to you, the listener who loves them. I'm your host, Trevor Klendert, bringing you 2 full hours of phenomenal, fabulous, fantastic female-fronted radio week after week. We are midway through our summer-long series here on Girly So Groovy. All summer long, we are doing a series, a 10-week series we call Cruel Summer. GSG celebrates the 1980s. Every week, we select 1 year from the decade and focus on 8 significant albums released that year while also pulling in modern influences and inspirations. And we stitch together this whole summer series. We are now up to 1985. That's what we're focusing on this week. Next week, we'll be back with 1986, and then we're going to take a pause on the summer series, a 3-week summer vacation pause. And before Labor Day, though, we will have wrapped up the entire 1980s. And over this summer-long series, I will have brought you 80 significant albums from the 1980s. Do you see what I did there? Okay, so let's kick off this 2-hour mixtape we call 1985 with a band that originally was called Still Life, then changed their name to Burn Victim, and finally settled on the name 10,000 Maniacs. 1985 saw the release of the band's album, The Wishing Chair. This is 10,000 Maniacs' major label debut. It launched to critical acclaim, and it absolutely had a hand in shaping the sound of late 1980s alternative rock. So, kicking off 1985 here on Girly So Groovy, it's 10,000 Maniacs.

From her latest album, Forever Is a Feeling, it is indie singer-songwriter Lucy Dacus with the song Talk. In the Middle, it is music released this year that I am absolutely in love with. Gladdy, with their second album, No Need to Be Lonely. Gladdy is making their Girly So Groovy radio debut. Gladdy is an indie rock band from Philadelphia who... introspective guitar pop carries undertones of 90s indie and lo-fi alternative rock. We heard the song Brace Yourself, again, the new album No Need to Be Lonely, released in March. It's the second time we have featured Gladdy here on the program, and I definitely will continue finding reasons to include Gladdy in future episodes. And then kicking off the entire 2 hours here on Girly So Groovy, we kick off this week's episode of Cruel Summer. GSG celebrates the 1980s. We're focusing on 1985, bringing you 8 significant albums from 1985. We started things off with the band that helped launch Natalie Merchant's career, 10,000 Maniacs. It was 1985 when the band released their major label debut, The Wishing Chair. We heard the song My Mother, The War. Now, when I think about songwriters like Lucy Dacus, they really are artists that embrace confessional lyricism. And I think one of the trailblazers that came out in 1985 with that genre of confessional storytelling, songwriting, has to be Suzanne Vega. So that's our second significant album from 1985 right now here on Girly So Groovy.

Redefining Radio. This is Girly So Groovy, the only show dedicated to the women who rock. It is music right there from Broken Social Scene, their first album in nearly 9 years. The Toronto indie rock collective Broken Social Scene return with their latest album, Remember the Humans, an album that highlights the sense of community and connection that has always been the best part of the band. We heard the song What Happens Now from the latest album. Broken Social Scene are touring with friends this summer. It's the Metric Broken Social Scene Stars Trilogy Tour. All three bands will be part of All the Feelings Tour with dates in cities like Chicago, London, Ottawa, Toronto. And for our loyal listeners on our mothership station, CJAM 99.1 FM in Windsor and Detroit, they will be coming through Fox Theater in Detroit on July 25th. In the middle, it is a vocalist that is often part of Broken Social Scene, Feist, from her latest album, Multitudes. We heard the song Borrow Trouble. And then kicking off the set, it was our second nod to albums released in 1985. Suzanne Vega launched her over 40-year career with her 1985 self-titled debut album. This is an album that really ignited the confessional storytelling songwriting that we see later by artists like Tori Amos, Beth Orton, Lucy Dacus, Patty Griffin. Suzanne Vega in many ways was the blueprint designer of that. With that 1985 album, we heard the song Marlena on the Wall from Suzanne Vega. Coming up in the next 30 minutes, I've got music on the way from Jen Grant, Vox Rea. But up next, it is music from an artist that made her Girly So Groovy radio debut back in the fall, and we've been continuing to feature her ever since. Kitba, K-I-T-B-A, is the indie pop project of Rebecca El Saleh, a Brooklyn singer, songwriter, and harpist whose art pop is reminiscent of Jane Sibbery or Cocteau Twins, or another 1985 album release, Kate Bush. It's Kitba up next here on Girly So Groovy.

Celebrating 1985 in this summer-long series we're calling Cruel Summer, GSG celebrates the 1980s, bringing you eight significant albums this week from 1985. Well, if we kicked off the entire 2 hours talking about how band 10,000 Maniacs also launched the career of Natalie Merchant, the same could be said in 1985 for the band Till Tuesday, also launching the career of vocalist Amy Mann. Amy Mann released the album Voices Carry in 1985 with her band Till Tuesday. We heard the song Voices Carry from the album Voices Carry. In the middle, it is West Coast indie rock act Vox Rea. From their latest album, Art Oracles, we heard the song Electric. And then kicking off the set from an album released just last fall, Brooklyn indie pop project Kitba, K-I-T-B-A. The album is called Hold the Edges. We heard the song Never Will. We featured that album multiple times here on the program. If you're a fan of acts like Mira, Jessica Hoop, Midnight Sister, Cocteau Twins, Jane Sibbery, you are going to find something that you love in the music that Kitba makes. She's available on Bandcamp, K-I-T-B-A. Okay, where are we going to next? Let me grab my notes. Yes, I know where we're going. How about some lush indie folk rock right now from Halifax singer-songwriter Jen Grant here on Girly So Groovy.

How could you make a list of 8 significant albums released in 1985 and not include Kate Bush with her album Hounds of Love? Arguably the best album in Kate Bush's career. It is just an incredible album full of character and persona and hope and just magical songwriting. We heard the song Cloud Busting from Kate Bush. In the middle, it is something thoroughly more modern, released back in the autumn. Robin Kester, the Dutch musician whose moody, mysterious music merges elements of pop, indie, electronic, and psychedelic rock. Dark Sky Reserve is Robin Kester's latest album, which proves to be spooky yet vulnerable. We listened to the song Tree Lined Lanes. We featured Robin Kester a number of times since the release of the new album. I'm telling you, if you are a fan of Portishead, Beth Orton, Beth Gibbons, Chelsea Wolfe, Kate Bush, Jen Grant, you will find things to love in the music of Robin Kester. And speaking of Jen Grant, that's how we started the set, reaching back to her album Compostela. We heard the song Stranger in the Night from Jen Grant. So much more music to get to in the second hour, of course. 4 more albums released in 1985 as part of our summer-long series, Cruel Summer. GSG celebrates the 1980s. But let's wrap up this first hour. Speaking of Nova Scotian musicians right now, it is music from a Nova Scotian duo that embrace indie folk, Celtic rock, Cassie and Maggie. Their latest album is called Gold and Coal. If you like what you hear, Cassie and Maggie are available on Bandcamp. We're going to listen to the song The Gold Rush is Over and I'm Moving On. It's Cassie and Maggie right now here on Girly So Groovy.

Welcome to the second hour of Girly So Groovy, the only show dedicated to the women who rock, and to you, the listener who loves them. We're a show where the music always speaks for itself. I'm your host, Trevor Klendert. We are in the middle of our summer-long series that we're calling Cruel Summer. GSG celebrates the 1980s. If you are just tuning in the first hour, we have included four significant albums released in 1985, including 10,000 Maniacs, Kate Bush, Suzanne Vega. Who am I missing? Oh, Till Tuesday, that's right. We just did it. Anyways, we've got four more significant albums from 1985 in the second hour, plus making more modern connections to those albums. We are going to kick things off this hour, though, with something that is a modern connection. How about something from Ottawa indie folk rock singer-songwriter Kathleen Edwards from her latest album, Billionaire? It's Kathleen Edwards right now here on Girly So Groovy.

I think I mention this every time we feature Guelph, Ontario country band Nicolette and the Nobodies here on Girly So Groovy, but I will say it again. Here is why I love Nicolette and the Nobodies. Nicolette, an Asian woman, is absolutely pushing the margins of what country music can look like. And the music that they make is honky-tonk fun. We heard the song Rodeo from Nicolette and the Nobodies. That's from the band's debut album, The Long Way. Now, in the middle, it is our nod to another 1985 album, Lone Justice, with their self-titled debut album. Now, in 1985, the music world was still grappling with what to call bands like Lone Justice. Was it country rock? Was it cowpoke? Was it alt country? When Lone Justice debut album was released, it was not the first to synthesize those rock and country elements, which we now call Americana or alt country, but there was definitely a fresh kind of energy across all the songs on the album. It also marked the arrival of Maria McKee as a talented singer-songwriter. So we heard the song Ways to Be Wicked. Again, that is from the 1985 self-titled debut from Lone Justice. And then kicking things off, a musical act that seems easily inspired from the work of Maria McKee and Lone Justice. It is Ottawa folk rock artist Kathleen Edwards. From her newest album, Billionaire, released just last summer, we heard the song Other People's Bands. Speaking of an artist easily influenced by the work of Lone Justice, a woman herself who has added to the definition of what alt country can be, here is new music from Lucinda Williams here on Girly So Groovy.

This is Girly So Groovy, and this is our summer-long series we're calling Cruel Summer. GSG celebrates the 1980s. This week, we are focusing on 1985. It was April 29th, 1985, when British synth-pop duo Eurythmics released their fourth album, Be Yourself Tonight. This album has been described as their most commercially successful album, and it's been pitched as one of the greatest pop and rock albums of the 1980s. I almost did a 2-for here for the reason that with this album, Eurythmics came to Detroit to record with Aretha Franklin, and together the three wrote and recorded the song Sisters Are Doing It For Themselves, the song featured on Eurythmics' album Be Yourself Tonight, but also featured on another standout 1985 album, Aretha Franklin's Who's Zoomin' Who. There are so many layers and textures to this album from Eurythmics. In the middle, it is something haunting and gorgeous. It is music from R&B vocalist Yola. The song is called Strange Things Are Happening Every Day. That comes from the soundtrack to Baz Luhrmann's movie Elvis. And then we kick things off with new music from Lucinda Williams. At 73 years old, Lucinda Williams has become a roots music icon because of her fearlessly personal and political body of work. Her latest album is called World's Gone Wrong. With a title like that, you have to dig deep into your blues roots as Lucinda Williams sings out for a nation in crisis. World's Gone Wrong, Lucinda Williams. We heard the song Punchline. Well, we've got half an hour left here on the show. I've got music on the way from Angelique Kidjo, Santi Gold, Halima, Amadou and Mariam. But up next, we have another treat from 1985. When you think of music made in the 1980s, this next album does not fit the stereotype. And for that reason alone, it is worth including in this celebration of significant albums from 1985. April 16th, 1985 saw the release of a compilation album, The Indestructible Beat of Soweto. This is an album featuring incredible artists coming out of the continent of Africa. This is an album that highlights reggae and jazz and blues, even bluegrass, that just felt mind-blowing. Paul Simon, in many ways, referenced this album as a major influence on the music that he made. And I just think, again, it is such an energy to this compilation album that feels timeless, that feels like a window into something that we don't necessarily get to have here in North American pop music, and again, deserves being spotlighted as some phenomenal music released in 1985. That is up next here on Girly So Groovy.

three musical acts who all just seem to exude black joy in whatever the music is that they're making. Music right there from Amadou and Mariam, the celebrated Malian wife and husband duo who broke out globally in the mid-2000s, where their sound blends West African traditions with rock, R&B, desert blues. We heard the song Bofu Safu. That is from the band's album La Confusion. In the middle, it is Beninese singer Angélie Kidjo, whose multilingual dance music and percussive rhythms earns her international acclaim. We reached back to her album Eve for the opening song Mbamba, Kenyan song. That, again, is from her album Eve. And then kicking off the set, it's another nod to 1985, the compilation album The Indestructible Beat of Soweto, released in 1985, features so many fabulous musicians. What we featured on the program here is music from Nelsi Setebe, a renowned South African Afropop vocalist, with her song Holitani from the Indestructible Beat of Soweto. What's also fabulous about this particular compilation album, in the early 1980s, the story coming out of Africa was often tinged with such sadness about poverty and starvation. And an album like The Indestructible Beat of Soweto brought resilience and joy to the face of so many African artists. Okay, let's keep things going. We've got time for one more set. Where are we going to next? Oh, I know. Something thoroughly more modern. Singer, songwriter, and producer Halima. She mixes and matches contemporary R&B with alternative pop and club sounds. Her debut album, Sweet Tooth, genre hops and is shaped by her Lagos to London upbringing. It's Halima right now here on Girly So Groovy.

Our last significant album from 1985 right there with Whitney Houston. It was Valentine's Day 1985 that the world received the gift of Whitney Houston's self-titled debut album. Ever since the release of this album, it has set a new standard for 80s pop that is carried over into this century with artists from Mariah Carey to Lady Gaga who have been influenced by Whitney Houston and her acrobatic vocals approach to pop soul singing. Whitney Houston, the album, remains the crowning achievement of Whitney Houston's career and a forever standard bearer for 80s pop. And everything since is such a sad story for what we've lost with Whitney Houston, but so happy to include her here in our 1980s summer series. In the middle, it is an artist that knows how to combine all types of genres to create her own music. Santee Gold, from her most recent album, Spirituals, we heard the song Witness, and then kicking off the set, new music from Halima, alternative R&B artist Halima. We heard the song Coco Body, that is from her debut album, Sweet Tooth. Remind me next week when you tune in, I will share with you my own personal story in connection to that Whitney Houston album. I'm running out of time now and I don't have time to do it justice, but I will share that with you next week because I kind of need to bookend it with another album we'll be featuring. Next week, we'll be doing that deep dive into 1986, bringing you 8 more significant albums from that particular year as part of our 1980s series, Cruel Summer. Now, I want you to remember this. If you've missed any of these episodes of our Cruel Summer series, you know that you can always find them online absolutely for free. Go to the website Mixcloud. 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Also, too, if you ever want to know more about the program, remember that we are on social media. You can find us on Facebook simply at Girly So Groovy, or you can find us on Instagram at GSG Radio. There I post the playlist in print, provide links to our Mixcloud listening page, as well as provide you opportunities to message me if there are any requests you have for the show or if there are any 80s albums you think should be included in our summer series. Let me know. Okay, friends, we are running out of time. I need to wrap up this episode. How about a modern Montreal musician who seems to be inspired by the R&B work of Whitney Houston and the vocal acrobats of Whitney Houston? I'm talking about Jeanette King from Montreal. I'm going to leave you with the song What We Lost. It's the title track from her album What We Lost. If you like what you hear, it is available on Bandcamp. Closing out this week, it is Jeanette King. Thanks for tuning in. Have a great week. Talk to you soon.

Coming up now on this week's Release Radar, in partnership with the Kingston Music Office, we're pleased to present Abby Miolet's new single, Absolutely. 5 minutes of folky acoustic guitar and R&B-inspired vocals that peel through the complex layers of love, capturing both the fear and gratitude that come with sharing your life with someone. 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For now, let's enjoy Absolutely by Abby Miolet right now, here on CFRC 101.9 FM.

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2: Welcome to Electronic Intifada Radio. I'm Nora Barrows-Friedman. On this episode, 1,000 Days of Genocide. Reporter and former spokesperson for the Gaza municipality, Assam Al-Nabih, reflects on this grim milestone.
3: We have faced many difficult moments. Actually, every single moment was a difficult moment. Bombardments around you can't find food, you can't find water, you can't find even a grave for your loved ones. I lost my nephew and my niece, my brother-in-law, my friends, a lot of my family members, our houses. We lost everything. We lost our city. But we are still here. We are still alive.
2: And journalist Rokaya Shamsuddin reports that the Lebanese resistance is drawing a hard line against the latest framework agreement, a deal being pushed by the United States and Israel as a, quote, pathway to peace.
4: The reality is that this text attempts to achieve through blackmail what the Israeli military has failed to secure during its ground invasion of southern Lebanon.
2: This is Electronic Intifada Radio. I'm Nora Barrows-Friedman. This episode highlights the news, interviews, and reports from our live stream broadcast on July 2nd, 2026, marking 1,000 days of Israel's genocide in Gaza. More than 73,000 Palestinians have been confirmed killed, according to the Gaza Health Ministry, an average of about 73 people per day. This conservative figure does not include indirect deaths from disease, malnutrition, lack of clean water, and other outcomes of the genocide. Later in the show, we speak with Assam Al-Nabih. He's an engineer, PhD researcher, Al-Arabi TV correspondent in Gaza, and a longtime contributor to the Electronic Intifada. But first, sustainable childhood courses don't teach a Gaza mother how to stop the F-16 nor change the path of a missile. We've published many features in the last week, but today we're highlighting Stable Childhood is Out of Reach in Gaza by Isra Mashharawi, writing from Gaza. Isra's daughter Aya is barely two. But Isra writes, she reacts to things in a way that feels too big for her age. Here, Isra reflects on the irony of listening to a lecture for an online course focusing on stable environments as the basic condition for healthy childhood development. In May 2026, Isra was listening to the lecture and taking notes while Aya slept next to her on a mattress. She writes, quote, I tried to concentrate as much as I could. The Israeli drone was roaming overhead. It's buzzing. We describe drones with the word zanana after the sound of bees echoing through the glassless windows in our apartment. The specialist moved on to brain plasticity in early childhood, where neural connections rapidly develop during the first 1,000 days and are influenced by psychological stability and a sense of safety. I was trying to note that down before I was caught off guard by an orange light emanating ominously from behind the curtains. A loud explosion followed, blowing the curtains open, ushering in the orange light that glowed through the room. The light grew bigger and stronger, and I thought it was fire piercing into our room. The wall itself seemed to have been pushed inward by the force of this airstrike. Aya woke up petrified and darted out of the mattress, clinging tightly to me as she called out, Mama, in a trembling voice, her eyes wide open and fixed at me. I ran downstairs in panic, Aya between my arms, and I left everything behind. A sudden roaring sound of a warplane overhead, a dog barking in the street, or even a plate falling to the ground and breaking, makes Aya freeze for a few seconds and then cry before running toward me. She is startled by a door slamming suddenly or trucks honking, and when a car nearby speeds, The sharp sound makes her panic. Whenever she is frightened, she runs and hides in my lap, clinging to my arm and burying her head under my neck, trembling, her body visibly tense. As her eyes stay wide open, unblinking, she repeatedly calls, "Mama, Mama," followed by a woo. She makes the sound, a woo, a dog howl, when she tries to tell me what she is afraid of, a noise or something she perceives as frightening. She was not always like this, terrified by these sounds, but after several ceasefire violations and repeated airstrikes in the area, she became more fearful, where small things make her body react before her mind catches up. I keep thinking about how all of this knowledge on a sustainable childhood and children's well-being, resilience, protection, and safe spaces is limited since its practical application does not seem to fully include all children equally, particularly those living in unstable or war-affected environments like Gaza. In such an environment, even when my child is asleep, she doesn't fully let go of me. She often holds my arm as if checking that I'm still there. I realize that Aya doesn't just learn from what I tell her, but she learns from what her body lives through again and again. And the science on this is clear. Long-term stress affects emotional regulation and long-term health. This was discussed in the lecture, supported by an article from the Harvard Center on the Developing Child. I'm not questioning whether that is true or not, but I want to know what we do when stress and fear don't go away. And when I say don't go away, I'm also referring to myself as a parent or caregiver. Caregivers are central in providing emotional security, shaping early experiences, and directly supporting healthy brain development. The Sustainable Childhood course broached how parents are particularly critical during early childhood, when the brain is rapidly developing and forming neural connections that are highly sensitive to environmental influences. I've also read many books on parenting and child development, like The Whole Brain Child and two Arabic books titled Child Psychology and Mental Health and Child Mental Health from Birth to 12 Years. The advice is always the same: a calm caregiver, predictable routines, emotional availability. I know how important parents are in forming a stable environment that shapes a child's personality, intelligence, and emotional growth. But here, the caregiver is also living in the same stress and fear. I'm supposed to alleviate my daughter's fear and make her feel safe when I myself am frightened to death and can't even guarantee my safety. I see how that has affected me too, in how fast I react to sound, and how I try to control my voice before I even realize I'm anxious, and how calm feels temporary, not normal. I'm learning about childhood development while also trying not to pass on what I am living through. When Aya is afraid, I hug and soothe her to draw her fear away. Only in my arms does she gradually calm down. Sometimes I try to distract her by clapping or doing funny gestures to shift her attention away from what frightens her. Neither can I stop the F-16 nor change the path of a missile, but I try to offer safety as much as I can and build it moment by moment for my daughter. Several minutes passed before I climbed back to the apartment, shaking in fear while Aya was in my arms. The lecture was still playing in the background, from which I could catch fragments. I was unable to focus, whereas the lecture was moving smoothly, uninterrupted, discussing safety, routine, and emotional consistency. Nothing in it was wrong. That's what made it harder. It was just completely detached from where I was. I looked at my notebook, stable environments. Stability is just unattainable here, in a life that only consists of interruptions. Interruptions with swift moments of stability in between. Those are excerpts from Stable Childhood is Out of Reach in Gaza by Isra Masharawi, a writer and translator in Gaza, on electronicintifada.net. And now, as Israel intensifies its attacks on Lebanon, a U.S.-backed framework agreement is facing fierce rejection from the Lebanese resistance. The Electronic Intifada's contributor Rokaya Shamsirin reports from southern Lebanon.
4: This is Rukaya Shamsuddin reporting for the Electronic Intifada. The Lebanese resistance and its allies are drawing a hard line against the latest framework agreement, a deal being pushed by the United States and Israel as a pathway to peace, but one that is being rejected on the ground as a blatant ultimatum. The reality is that this text attempts to achieve through blackmail what the Israeli military has failed to secure during its ground invasion of southern Lebanon. The core of this proposal demands that Hezbollah unilaterally disarms under the guise of pilot zones, making an Israeli military withdrawal contingent on Lebanon stripping away its only defense. Israel wants a signed surrender while keeping a green light to continue its occupation, and so far, the government, under President Joseph Aoun and Prime Minister Nawaf Salam, have given it this green light. All of the political pressure being aimed at Hezbollah and the Lebanese resistance community is also happening under fire. Even following the recent framework announcement, Israel has continued its campaign of terror against the civilian population in South Lebanon and the Bekaa Valley. In just the last few days, the official death toll from this aggression has climbed to over 4,270 martyrs. Over the past week, relentless Israeli airstrikes have hammered towns in southern Nabatieh and across the Bekaa Valley, directly targeting residential neighborhoods and rescue infrastructure with sound bombs, agricultural destruction, demolition campaigns, and drone strikes. In the face of this ongoing Israeli aggression, Parliament Speaker Nabih Birne has stood firmly with the Lebanese resistance, delivering a blow to the legitimacy of the U.S. brokered initiative. Birne made it clear that this document will not pass, calling it an agreement of dictates that no sovereign nation would ever accept. Crucially, Birne warned that the real danger of this U.S. plot is its attempt to spark internal strife, trying to force a confrontation between the Lebanese state and its own people. Hezbollah's leadership has echoed this warning, calling the demands for disarmament an incredibly dangerous trap. For the resistance, their weapons aren't a bargaining chip to be traded away. They are the only thing standing between Lebanon and total Israeli expansionism. The message from the streets remains absolute, that Lebanon will not sign a surrender, and the weapon of the resistance is completely non-negotiable.
2: That was the Electronic Intifada's contributor, Rokaya Shamsuddin, reporting from southern Lebanon.
5: I'm Ali Abu Nirme, here with my colleague, Nora Barrows-Friedman. It has now been 1,000 days since October 7th, 2023, 1,000 days of Israel's genocide in Gaza. And we should be clear, this was a genocide from the start. Immediately, Israeli leaders were declaring their intentions openly. On October 9th, 2023, then Defense Minister and now indicted war criminal Yoav Gallant announced what he called a complete siege on Gaza. There will be no electricity, no food, no fuel. Everything is closed. We are fighting human animals and we act accordingly, he said. The International Court of Justice later cited that and other statements as evidence of a plausible genocide and ordered Israel to halt all genocidal acts, a ruling it has ignored with impunity. Benjamin Netanyahu also told Israeli soldiers, "You must remember what Amalek has done to you," says our Holy Bible, and we do remember. The Israeli Prime Minister was, of course, invoking a biblical injunction to entirely destroy the population, including mothers and babies. Now, 1,000 days later, the confirmed death toll has passed 73,000 Palestinians killed, with more than 173,000 wounded. Gaza's health ministry figures are viewed as reliable by UN agencies and independent experts, but even those figures exclude many people still missing under the rubble. And credible estimates indicate that the real death toll is much higher. A Lancet Global Health study estimated that more than 75,000 Palestinians were violently killed in just the first 15 months of the genocide, already far above the official count at the time, with possibly hundreds of thousands more non-violent deaths caused by disease, injury, and the collapse of life-sustaining systems. To reflect on these 1,000 days, we're joined once again by our friend Asim Nabih in Gaza,

0: here in Gaza, like EI, we support them, we appreciate their effort, the team and everyone who is doing something to support Gaza, to support the Palestinians who are really suffering from the Israeli genocidal war in Gaza, in the West Bank, in every land that the Palestinians are exist.
1: Before we talk about the past 1,000 days as a whole, just tell us, give us a snapshot of what life in Gaza looks like right now. What does survival mean today in practical terms? What's the situation with food, water, fuel, shelter, displacement, services, and simply, how are people getting through their day?
0: Actually, Ali, I think we must be clear about the situation in Gaza right now, because based on the Israeli media, there is a ceasefire right now in Gaza. But when you walk on the streets, when you really watch the reality on the ground, you can notice clearly that the genocidal war is still ongoing in Gaza Strip. There is more than 1,045 martyrs in Gaza after the announcement of ceasefire after October 10th, 2025. There is more than 3,200 people injured. This is in the so-called, in the time of so-called ceasefire, based on the Israeli media. Also, in the humanitarian situation, it is still very bad. Israel only allowed a limited amount of fuel, limited amount of humanitarian aid, limited amount of medical supplies. And that's why the suffering of people is still continuing in the city, among the people, among the majority of people, actually. Based on the updated reports, the recent reports, there is more than 1.9 million people are internally displaced in Gaza Strip. Can you imagine that those people staying in less than 30% of the total area of Gaza Strip? Because the actual area that people now are staying in is less than 30%, while the Israeli army is actually staying and taking control of more than 70% of the total land and the total area. And if you take the note that more than 90% of the housing units in Gaza Strip are being damaged, so we are talking about less than 10% of the actual area that people are staying in. They are staying in streets, in the seaboard, on the beach. They are staying in any single small land just to protect their kids while they are staying in tents. Tents could be suitable for, for camping for 3 days on beach, but it's not really suitable for living in for more than 3 years now. So it is very hot. We are talking about nylon and the plastic and very bad quality of tents. The situation in Gaza and the weather now is very hot. People are getting a limited amount of water. Based on the recent reports, they are getting that every single person gets less than 10 liters, less 10 liters for drinking, for showering, for cleaning, for every single need, while the international standards talking about 120 liters per day per person. So can you imagine the difficulties that people are staying? And the 120 liters for someone stay in a house, you know, in a clean house, not in a tent with very dirty, atmosphere and the sewage around you without any facilities, there is no sewage infrastructure. So we can confirm from what we watch and the nature of my work, I see people and new people every day. So I can feel that the war is not over yet. Maybe the Israeli platforms and the Israeli leaders convinced the world that the war is over. But unfortunately, from what we see on the ground, the war is still ongoing.
2: And it's 1,000 days now. And Israel is still pushing.

0: westwards, you know, their so-called yellow line is being moved all the time, and buildings and infrastructure east of the so-called yellow line is being demolished and exploded day after day after day. And as you said, you know, the world has basically washed its hands of anything that could bring an end to this genocide. Israel Hayom, a newspaper that's closely aligned with Israeli Prime Minister Netanyahu, is reporting that, for example, Trump's Board of Peace plans to begin opening what it calls Hamas-free humanitarian zones in Gaza within weeks. And we've been reporting on this, you've been reporting on this for many months. This has been a long-standing plan, essentially to create these concentration camps within a concentration camp of Gaza to warehouse Palestinians. And the first zone of this, you know, diabolical plan would reportedly be in Tel el-Sultan near Rafah, with civilians directed into fenced shelters where food and medical aid would be distributed while an international force is deployed and Israel continues operating beyond the so-called yellow line. In full surveillance, they're talking about biometric scanning of people. And this article describes this as a way to separate Hamas from the civilian population, quote, piece by piece. And the Board of Peace also published photos showing military vehicles for a so-called international stabilization force being brought into Gaza. And this has all also been a long-standing plan of theirs. From Gaza, Asim, how do Palestinians understand this kind of plan? And will Israel and its accomplices be able to succeed here?
1: Like, this is like funny photos, you know, publishing this tactic, vehicles as an achievement, you know. It's like, what does that mean? I mean, for us, for the majority of people in Gaza, it doesn't matter. We can't understand what does that mean. I mean, the new cars to the strip mean nothing, you know, because if you have the ability to bring things to Gaza, I have a list. We have a very long list. So if you have the ability and you have the money to bring things to Gaza Strip, please, we are screaming, we are crying for 1,000 days, asking you for water, for medical supplies, for fuel to run and to operate our water wells and our sewage pumps. So if the world, if those leaders really understand the situation in Gaza Strip, they might be interested in bringing many other things. And if they really care about the people in Gaza, because I saw some statement said that Gazans deserve better. Yes, of course, we deserve better. But better than these statements, better than these news, better than these actions. And if we want about what we deserve our rights, our human rights. We have been suffering for almost 8 decades. It's not only about 1,000 days. The Palestinians in Gaza, in West Bank, and everywhere, even outside Palestine, the historical land, the historical Palestine, we have been suffering for years, for decades now. So I think they understand that it will be no solution until they give us our rights. They can bring these cars. They can bring the international crews. They can take over 70% of our land. They can do the new Gaza and the old Gaza, the new Gaza for non-Hamas Gazan people, the old Gaza for the Hamas soldiers only. They can do all of these plans. But there is only one solution. And I think the leaders of this world know that. They know that Israel is making its crimes in Gaza Strip, in West Bank, and there is no reason for those crimes. They must follow the international law, as they said. And if they really want to follow the international law, they must open the Rafah border to let more than 20,000 people illness people, injured people, who got injured by Israel, by the way. You know, so Israel is not allowing medical supplies and devices, medical devices, to enter Gaza. And they're also denying those people to leave Gaza to receive the treatment that they deserve. So as someone who is staying in Gaza for almost 1,000 days of genocide, and I really understand the situation in Gaza Strip, I think people does not read this news. They don't care about this news. Every single morning, they think about what to eat, where to stay, how to get drinking water, where to send their kids to attend school, educational school or something, how to earn some money to bring the medicine for his mother or his wife. So if they really care about us, they know what we need. They know what we deserve. Otherwise, I think they are just playing with us. They are just trying to increase our suffering. They don't really care about the people in Gaza. They don't care about the humanitarian situation in Gaza Strip. They are just playing political games that we don't really understand, because for 1,000 days, we call that we want our rights, our human rights, as the international law said and stated. But from the other hand, what we can see in the ground, that Israel is continuing her crimes against the civilian people, against the children. And there is many reports, by the way, mentioned that the killing rate among the children in this war, in this genocide war, is 40% among the total victims, 40%. While the killing rate among the children in the other wars, like 2008, 2012, was 24%. So it increased from 24 to 40%. So I just want to stop here because I feel upset about this news, as someone is following this news because of my current work right now. But the majority of people here are really suffering because of Israel. And if the world really wants to help them, he really knows what can he do.
2: Yeah, it's also striking to see those images of them bragging about bringing military vehicles into Gaza. It means they have the ability to bring in everything that's needed: food, water, medicine, shelter materials, even temporary shelters, but also material for reconstruction. And it's a choice of the so-called Board of Peace and the United States and Israel and their accomplices not to do that, to keep the pressure on the population. So they could be boasting about bringing in things that will help people, but they prefer to focus on bringing in more equipment to control and police and occupy the population. Asim, you've been in Gaza throughout this genocide from the very first day, and you've been separated from your family, from your wife and your children, who were out of the country when the genocide started, and you've been away from them since then. You haven't held your children. They haven't hugged their father for 1,000 days, more than 1,000 days, in fact. When you think about this long period of time, what are the moments that stay with you the most? What are you reflecting on right now?
1: We have faced many difficult moments. Actually, every single moment was a difficult moment, because as a human, we shouldn't live in this situation. Bombardments around you, you can't find food, you can't find water, you can't find even a grave for your loved ones. So in September 2024, I lost my nephew Ahmed, 12 years old, and my niece Russia, 11 years old. An Israeli soldier decided to kill them. Till now, I can't really imagine the reason why two innocent kids. They were studying in a very difficult situation, you know, without electricity, with very bad, slow internet connection, with, you know, miserable situation. But he decided just to kill them. Two lovely kids. But that wasn't the most difficult thing, because when we talked them to the cemetery, we couldn't find two graves for them. So we bought them together. We laid them together in one single small grave. And I remember the face of their father, a very beautiful, a very lovely father who was very sad, but he couldn't cry because he wanted to hold on and to keep his strength. And can you imagine that, putting your kids, all of them, they had only those kids, and as a father, you put the whole of your kids in one single grave, putting them, and you don't understand why they got the two Israeli rockets. And that's moved me to my family, talking about my lovely wife, Islam, and my two lovely kids, Iyad, 11 years old, and Furat, 5 years old, more than five and a half. So I'm not sure why I must be away from my family, why I can't just hug them and see them right now. Yeah, he finished his primary school and moved to the middle school just a few days ago. Furat finished her early years school, the kindergarten, and she will move to the primary school in a few months. And she used to call me, actually, in the beginning of this war, she used to call me, and she was 2.5 years old only, and she used to tell me, Baba, come, Baba, come, Baba ta'al, in Arabic, just come. And I was just, you know, couldn't answer her because I have no answer. But now, after 3 years of genocide, she is asking the same question, but in different ways. Like, will you come to attend my graduation? Will you bring me this new dress, pink dress? So it is very difficult, every single one of us, facing the Israeli ugly face from his side. So I lost my nephew and my niece, my brother-in-law, my friends, a lot of my family members, our houses. We lost everything. We lost our city. So they destroyed our lovely city, our streets, our memories. They tried to kill our identity, our language, our heritage. But we are still here. We are still alive. I'm still trying to hug my daughter, even remotely, like she is like, Baba, I miss you. Hug, and she just, you know, trying to hug the screen, and I do the same. On her birthday, I sent her like a live singing, and they bought it for her, like in her celebration. But from the other hand, there is a lot of kids here in Gaza. They couldn't celebrate their birthdays. They couldn't attend the school. They couldn't get the treatment they deserve. And this is all because of Israel. We must be clear that Israel is the reason for our suffering. Israel is the reason for this miserable situation that we are living in. And yes, I am afraid to say that, because Israel does not need a reason to kill anybody in Gaza. But yes, you know, being in Gaza is really scary right now, because even during the ceasefire, Israel is killing people. And they are killing journalists, they are killing children, they are killing doctors, they are killing mothers, wives. They are killing Palestinians in Gaza. Yes, 1,000 days. I can count you 1,000 difficult moments. But this is not the worst thing. because I know tomorrow I will face another difficult moment. And after tomorrow, I will face another difficult moment because of Israel. So there is no limit for those difficult moments because we are still having Israel here, you know, in the sky, in the land, in the yellow line. They are monitoring our calls. They are monitoring our connections. They are controlling everything. So, yes, unfortunately, my and our difficult moments will be tomorrow, after tomorrow, and until Israel is gone.
0: And every day we're closer to that, hopefully.
2: Asim, you mentioned, of course, that you've lost many friends over these past 2.5 years. And I wonder if it's even possible for a human being to absorb that amount of loss or to grieve over so many people. I still think every day about our dear friend, Dr. Rifat Al-Ar'ir. And over these last 1,000 days, he was killed very early in the genocide after less than 2 months living through the genocide. And during these past few years, you had the task, the very difficult task of finding him and bringing him home, bringing his body home to rest in Shuja'iyya. And that's something that must have brought great peace to his family, to his parents, and to his many friends around the world. And I just wanted to acknowledge that on these 1,000 days. I don't really have a question, but it's something I've thought about a lot. And we're all very grateful to you for undertaking such a difficult and painful task, mindful that so many people in Gaza have not had the dignity of a burial.
1: By the way, we moved Rifat to this cemetery near Shuja'iyya. And yes, till now, his father and his mother didn't visit him because this place was very near to the yellow line. So I visited his father and his mother, and I offered them to go with me. But I couldn't take that risk because, you know, being near the yellow line would be risky. So I suggested them just to make it later. Like, I thought that it might be need another 2 weeks, but now we are talking about 6 months now. Till now, his mother couldn't see his grave. So she lost him in December 6th in 2023. And so far, she couldn't visit him. She couldn't see her son's grave. And that's, again, because of Israel. Rifat tried his best, tried to convey the message of his people. And he paid the cost of being a legitimate messenger. And he told the world the truth. And there is one side didn't like the truth. They are fighting the truth. They are attacking the truth. They hate the truth. And we lost Rifat and a lot of people like Rifat. We lost a lot of our great, clever, smart, perfect people in Gaza. A lot of doctors, engineers, workers, a lot of our kids, a lot of our mothers, a lot of our people. You know, every single one of us is a perfect one, is a lovely character. They had stories, they had memories, they had dreams. But Israel killed them and killed Rifat. And they didn't stop yet. They just kill people every day, every day. Even today, they killed three so far. So losing Rifat is difficult for us, for the Palestinians around the world, and for me as his friend and for his family. And I think I told you earlier that my niece and my nephew from Al-Ar'ir family, the husband of my sister from Al-Ar'ir family, Rifat, and my brother-in-law are from the same family. So even his family, even his big family, understand the meaning of losing Rifat, because for them he was perfect, and every single person to his family is perfect. But because we knew Rifat, we remember Rifat, we respect Rifat, but we need also to remember another 73,355 people. And there is another 10,000 people missed. We couldn't know where are they, even if they are beneath the rubble or in the Israeli jails. And there is no information about those people. I was visiting a site nearby, just maybe 3 kilometers from here, in Jamal Abdel Nasser Street. Those people were killed on October 9th, 2025, only a few hours before the announcement of ceasefire. Israel killed 42 people in this strike, in one strike, only a few hours before the announcement of ceasefire. And the civil forces could take out 35 people only. So 3 days ago, the medical crews tried to come back to take the other 7. But guess what? They could take beneath the rubble only a mother and her baby. And after 3 days of working, of hard working, they found only 2 out of 7. So those 5 now, you couldn't even find them beneath the rubble, under this rubble. So where are they? What kind of weapons that Israel using to increase the number of victims and to let them under layers of rubbles? So even the operations of recovery will be very difficult or even impossible. So this is only a few days ago happened, and I watched and I followed this story for 3 days. I visited this site for 3 days just to make sure and to take the information directly from the people there, directly from the site. And they told me after 3 days of hard working, they got only a mother, and the mother, they knew the mother from her hair. There was nobody, you know, only a few bones and hair. So they found that, okay, this is the mother. And they found a few bones near her. So they thought, okay, this is the baby. But there is no DNA devices to check and to know the IDs of those people. Because Israel, after 1,000 of genocide, even a DNA devices couldn't enter Gaza to know the identity, the ID of those people, the names of those people. Can you imagine that, to call you to come to watch the clothes of those people after 1,000 days of genocidal war, to guess if this is your daughter or not, to guess if this is your son or not, from his clothes? Because there is no, it's like, it is very difficult. And these stories are not really published because we don't know how to tell the people the truth. We tried our best. Every single one in Gaza tried his best to convey the message, to tell the world the truth. But it's so, we miss many people, very beautiful people with their dreams, with their passion to life. But again, we didn't lost our passion. We want to live in peace. We want to live in our land. We want to rebuild Gaza again. We want to rebuild our infrastructure. We want to revive the city again. So if the international committee could bring vehicles to Gaza Strip, so please bring us the other needs so we can rebuild our city, we maintain our infrastructure again. Otherwise, we don't care. Otherwise, so you can just play your games, play your political, you know, games, but we don't care.
0: But Asim, one thing that comes through in your writing and in our conversations over the last 1,000 days is that Gaza is not only a place of death and destruction and the worst impulses of humanity in terms of what Israel can come up with, can produce around death and destruction in Gaza. Gaza is also a place of relationships, of humor, of stubbornness and tenderness and survival and hope. How are people still enduring? What keeps people going after 1,000 days of genocide? And what do you want people outside of Gaza to understand that they still maybe don't understand about Gaza? You know, we ask you this every time and we have to keep asking it. What should we be doing practically and politically to help end this genocide?
1: I have a very simple answer for this, and I think I answered it several times before that. We already told you what is happening here. You already know the reality on the ground. You already know what is really happening on time, because our journalists, our people tried their best. They used their broken screen phones. They published everything. This is first. Second, we couldn't just hold the genocide for a while, stop it for a while, then take a break to think for the people outside Gaza what they can do. I think you have this privilege to think. And I mean everyone, you know, because, and I know I receive messages from my friends around the world. They are trying their best. And we really appreciate their efforts. You know, the march around the world, the writings, the live streams, the activities in the universities, in the squares. That's huge, you know. We really appreciate it. And if I have advice, that don't feel shame, don't feel guilt, you know. We don't need your guilt, you know. Convert it to bold actions. Convert your bad feelings and your guilt and your shame to real actions on the ground, because that's what we need. You can stay home, feel upset as you want, but the children of Gaza will not feel happy for your sadness or your guilt. Convert this powerful feelings, powerful emotions, to an actions on the streets, on your university, with your neighbors. Because if you watch what happened in the past 1,000 days, you will understand there is something happened in the mindset of people. Israel couldn't fight the truth anymore. Because the world, even the political leaders, by the way, they saw the truth. And now they know who is in the right and who is not. But we need to show them more until they change their political decisions and their political views. And that needs more actions and more movements around the world. Sometimes I read some news in the Israeli platforms talking about boycott is nothing. But because they said it's nothing, that should give us more strength to keep going, because that means it does matter, you know? But again, it's all yours. You have the connections. You have the internet. You have the electricity. You have the powerful. You have the resources. You know, I know they are fighting the free people around the world for talking about Palestine. And just yesterday, there is a teacher, she got fired because she's posting about Palestine. But the action of people was great. because they demonstrated in front of the school. They hold many things to support Trier and to support Palestine. So it will not be easy for the decision maker later to fire another teacher. So we must be always in action, because this is the important thing. And another thing, that people in Gaza, yes, they are really suffering. It is unbelievable situation. You know, even words can't really explain the reality that we are facing every single moment in Gaza Strip. But again, we must keep going, because we have no choice. We have kids, we have families, we have cares, we have dreams, and we have a city, and we have a nation, we have a country that we need to work together for it. Sometimes and this is reasonable, we must attack people from Gaza if they write about their, you know, bad feelings, about feeling bad about the situation, because this is, we are humans, you know. We feel sad, we feel upset, we feel disappointed. We are humans. And we are not, you know, like a miracle people. We are trying our best to live, to hold on, to protect our kids, to provide them with the basic needs, even with the bad situation that we are living in. But in parallel, we are trying to improve our lives. And if you see what people do in their tents, in their partially damaged houses, how the engineers in the municipalities in Gaza are trying to maintain the networks, the water networks, the infrastructure from nothing. They are inventing new tactics, new strategies to help people, and the people are doing the same. You know, now we don't have schools, because 97% of our schools get damaged. So we have educational tents now. You know, it's hell. If you visit this tent, you will feel it is very hot. The majority of these tents without chairs, without desks. So people are sitting on the ground, and teachers without any resources. But we invent this tent, educational tent, and send our kids there because we appreciate education. We want our kids to be educated, even if the Israeli doesn't want that. So we keep our, you know, our passion to live inside ourselves, because that's what our families taught us, and that's what Gaza taught us. We have been here for 1,000 years. We know the face of this land. We know the smell of this land. We understand that, because losing it is not a choice. Losing Gaza, losing Palestine is not a choice.
2: Hasim, I could listen to you for hours. You always restore my soul with your words and with your optimism. And I'm not the only one who said that. Of course, we hear you, Hasim, but we also hear echoes of Rifat in you. Yeah. Through you, he also continues to speak and to carry that spirit. And, you know, listening to you, I know that your words aren't cheap. I know that you can afford to speak about hope, about a future, because you have lived through the worst things that human beings have ever seen. I don't think anyone in history can say that they may have seen things as bad as Gaza, but I think we've seen the worst of humanity done to the people of Gaza. So we know your words aren't cheap. And if each day people in Gaza, if you and those around you are getting up and continuing to get through the day, to get through the week, to get through the year, to get through 1,000 days, then the rest of us can do it too. Awesome. We hope that the next 1,000 days we'll begin to see something better than we've seen in the last 1,000 days. And we thank you so much, Hasim, for joining us today. And we hope always to see you soon.
1: Thank you. Thank you again for having me and for all AI audience. It's always lovely to be with you, Ali and Noura. I met you in 2013. I could remember those few moments with you, lovely moments, actually. And till we meet you again here in Gaza, yes. Inshallah.
2: I always boast about that story, Asim, because, of course, to me, it's very precious, but I always say, I met Asim when he was a student at university. Nobody knew who he was then. Now he's world famous, but I knew him before he was famous. But I'm very proud to have met you.
1: We will meet all again here. You will bring Ali or the AI team, inshallah, one day.
2: We'll do a live show.
0: Yeah, we'll do a live show from Gaza.
2: Thank you, Asim.
0: That was Al Arabi TV correspondent and longtime contributor to the Electronic Intifada, Asim Anabih.

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I'm Nora Barrows-Friedman. 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
2: This is Miss Emily, and you're listening to CFRC. Hold back the river and part the sea, because
3: I know change. Hey everyone, welcome to Peace, Love, and Jenny. This program's all about the classics with a spotlight on the sounds of the 60s and 70s, plus a few modern artists who bring that same timeless vintage feel. We'll be exploring everything from pop and soul, funk to jazz, and even a touch of hip hop. Spanning decades, but all connected through good vibes, peace and love, and of course, a little bit of me, Jenny. Hello everyone and welcome back. How is everyone doing on this fine week? I've got a really fun theme for today's episode. We are going to be diving into my favorite musical genre. That is, of course, some soul music, but not just any soul. We've got classic soul today. And actually, the whole episode is inspired by one of the most important music festivals you probably never even heard of. And it happened in the summer of 1969. And no, it is not Woodstock, but the Harlem Cultural Festival. So this took place in Harlem, New York, and brought together around 300,000 people for free concerts and celebrating Black music, their culture, and community. So it's actually often referred to as Black Woodstock, but honestly, I think it deserves to be remembered for what it is. It's not just compared to another festival, but it is some of the biggest names in soul, funk, jazz, and gospel even that performed there. So we are going to hear from quite a little bit of those throughout today's show. I'm really excited for this today's episode. I actually was inspired by it because I looked into the documentary called The Summer of Soul, which is about this festival. So if you're interested in this some more, check it out. It is a great documentary and it's just a wonderful festival, and so many talented artists are highlighted in this, and I don't think it's talked about enough. So I'm excited to kind of showcase this on my show today. Yeah, but to kick things off, we are going to start with one of the festival's most unforgettable acts, Sly and the Family Stone. So they performed back in 1969, and they actually performed couple of songs, but today I'm going to play If You Want Me to Stay. So it actually came out a few years after the festival in 1973 on the album Fresh. So Sly Stone wrote it at a time when the band was starting to kind of come apart. There was definitely some growing tensions and constant rumors that he was about to leave the group. So the lyrics sound almost like he's talking directly to the people around him and saying, if